0: you find yourself in a bit of an unusual position, as you say, not owning any real estate or anything compared to other bridge clubs. So what does the future hold for the Akarana Bridge Club?
1: Okay, well, we have a good relationship with, I still think of it, to be fair, as the Auckland Bridge Club. Rebranded themselves as the Remuera Bowls and Bridge Club, and they have said that absolutely when they have their new premises, there will be a place for Akarana. For many years, we've been a tenant of the Auckland Bridge Club, and obviously they're going through quite a changing time right now. So we need to be patient. We could be looking at least 2.5 years before we can get into face-to-face. So there are significant advantages in the online game, primarily, as I say, insofar as we can capture every card that's played, every bid that's made, and we can put our many years of expertise into analysing and breaking down that data so that people can see the true facts of where they are performing well and not so well. So, yes, it's the online game for now, and in actual fact, it's kind of like joining the new age. If you talk about online, we're not just restricted to playing face-to-face with people in our own parish. We could be playing nationwide. And in fact, on Friday when we ran our tournament, we had a gentleman from Egypt playing in real time. So the gentleman played through the night, and word has it he had a thoroughly enjoyable tournament. And awesome. I've had extremely positive feedback.
0: This is pretty stunning coming from Malcolm. I mean, when he says he's a caveman, Mariana, he's been referred to the way he bids sometime like an animal. And here he is embracing modern technology, which is somewhat surprising to me.
1: Okay, in terms of the technology, the fact is that writing the software, if you like, I mean, that absolutely does not fall to me. Elevated to the giddy heights of president is really probably because I've got the biggest mouth, perhaps.
2: See you at the tables.
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0: don't cry anymore.
1: Come hear me, little Jackie. No, I've smoked me bucky. Have a bit of cracky till the boat comes.

0: Thou shalt have a fishy on a little dishy. Thou shalt have a fishy when the boat comes in. Thou shalt have a fishy on a little dishy. Thou shalt have a haddock when the boat comes in. Thou shalt have a fishy on a little dishy. Thou shalt have a bloater when the boat comes in. Thou shalt have a fishy on a little dishy. Thou shalt have a mackerel when the boat comes in. Thou shalt have a fishy on a little dishy. Thou shalt have a salmon when the boat comes in.
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2: 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King's High School are holding a bingo night in support of the junior and senior First 11 football teams to attend their national tournaments in September. It will be held at the St Clair Bowling Club on Tuesday the 28th of July. Doors open at 6pm, with the first ball drawn at 6:30pm. The cost is $20 per entry, $2 for raffle tickets. Email wt@kingshigh.school.nz if you have any questions. The next free public talk in the Visions for Dunedin, Our Heritage, Our Future series takes place on Wednesday the 29th of July at 5:30pm in the Dunningham Suite on Level 4 of the Dunedin City Library. The speaker will be Sean Brosnan, whose talk is titled The Street Names of Old Dunedin, 1846 to 1901. All are welcome at the invitation of the Southern Heritage Trust, Heritage New Zealand Pōhere Tāonga and the Dunedin Public Libraries. Students from across Otipoti will strike on Friday the 31st of July, pushing for climate action from the government and council. Secondary schools will gather in the upper octagon from noon until 3pm and will show their passion for climate awareness through speeches, live music and more. Entirely student-led. All ages are welcome. Age Concern Otago's SilverTech smartphone courses are starting for the third term. They're perfect for learning how to get the most out of your device, from staying in contact with family and friends to getting all the latest news. SilverTech courses are held regularly in Dunedin and Mosgiel. 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Pat and Chewy from the Big Hairy Network are hosting the Big Hairy Health Debate on Saturday, August 1st from 7pm to 9pm at the Equippers Building, 24 Union Street West. Todd Stevenson from ACT, Ayesha Verrill from Labour, Kuhana Linden from the Greens and Casey Costello from New Zealand First will debate the topic, We Are Getting Better Value for Money for Health Under This Government. Tickets are available from bhn.nz/debates and the debate will be live streamed via the Big Hairy Network channels. Hocken Collections is pleased to present The OG and Manaya, a new exhibition of work by Rhys King, 2025 Francis Hodgkins Fellow at the University of Otago. The exhibition runs until Saturday the 1st of August at the Hocken Gallery, first floor, Hocken Collections, 90 Anzac Avenue. Opening hours are Tuesday to Saturday from 10am to 5pm. The Hocken is closed on public holidays. Dunedin Community Accounting are a group of senior accountancy students from Otago University, supervised by chartered accountants. They're keen to help with non-profit accounting questions, big or small. 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Sessions are on Mondays from 5 to 7pm, in person or via Zoom. 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

0: Welcome to Blowing Bubbles, positive conversations with people in their bubbles, their safe spaces around the world. Today, I am here with the stupendously amazing...
1: Oh, Sam, come on, man.
0: Culinary educator. Researcher extraordinaire.
1: Oh.
0: Tim Lynch.
1: But once again, applause for myself.
0: Now, I've got a bone to pick with you first, Tim.
1: All right, go on.
0: I normally trust your music.
1: Oh.
0: But you came up with that you had some suggestions for Waiata.
1: I did.
0: And none of them were in the top 100.
1: Not one of them made it. I couldn't believe that. I was shocked. I was like, surely at least one of them. And my second and third choices didn't make it either. So I don't know. Maybe I haven't got my finger on the zeitgeist or something. I'm out of touch with the rest of...
0: I think Poye was a pretty much a shoe-in for one.
1: Yeah, it was always going to be there. That should be our national anthem, really.
0: But then there was some strange, like, where's it gone? Where's... I've got the list here.
1: Oh, yeah.
0: History Never Repeats is up at 96. I would have thought that'd be much higher. And Red was like at 16 or something. It should have surely been in the top three.
1: See, I was really lucky. I actually got to listen to it because I was going up to Ohau in its entirety from start to finish. And the most interesting part for me was down in the bottom part. So when we'd have got up into the top 10, 20, I was sad to sound like a commercial radio station all of a sudden. So I don't know. I enjoyed it. It was good. I should do it every year, but I would like to have seen some deeper cuts on some of those artists. I would also like to have seen some of the kind of B-side stuff coming out, which is the stuff I found interesting. I mean, particularly like Shehard stuff. Their first album, Tune, is just magnificent, and there was nothing from that.
0: So, you've been out talking to people again?
1: I have. I was talking to Kaishawn Lee, who is a professor at the University of Tennessee, which is in Knoxville, Tennessee. His history, his background is as a chef, as a commercial chef, before sort of shifting into academia. So, I mean, in some ways you could say I'm perhaps following his pathway. He's a really, really interesting guy. We had a fantastic conversation, and I was really lucky in the middle of it. Adrian, who I work with, Associate Professor Woodhouse, I should probably say more correctly, managed to jump in while he was at the airport. He was just saying it. So the three of us had an amazing conversation, and Kaishawn has got some remarkable insights, particularly surrounding qualitative research, its use, how it affects us. His views on food, hospitality are fantastic. He's very much aligned with how we operate here at Otago Polytechnic. He's very much a disruptor.
0: Before we do that, let's squeeze in the first of your music choices, Red and the Paper Flowers, K-Town.
1: Red and the Paper Flowers, so K-Town. So I thought we should keep it Tennessee-based. So Tennessee obviously has a little town pretty close to it, about 3.5 hours away, I think, called Nashville. So you get this kind of one side, you get a strong sense of country, but they're also quite close to the Appalachian Mountains, and so you get a lot of stuff coming out of there, particularly surrounding the sort of bluegrass side of things. So I thought, in honour of talking to Kaishawn Lee, we'd start with K-Town, which is slang for the town Knoxville. And they wrote about this and they said, if you don't know the story of K-Town, I wrote it about my hometown, Knoxville, Tennessee. There are a ton of negative things that can happen that might change one's perspective. But K-Town is all about reclaiming those fuzzy feelings of people, places and things once the spark is gone. For me, I lost the spark when it came to my hometown. After moving away, being tarnished by negative people and bad breakup, I came back to love my hometown. And that's what this song is all about.

Yeah, so my name is Sean. I go by full name Kai Sean Lee. I typically go by Chef Sean here at the University of Tennessee. I teach primarily most of the culinary arts class and the pastry classes. I enjoy teaching the basics. That's where I believe that my role shines the best in academia. As a researcher, I am primarily a qualitative researcher who researches the intersection between aesthetics and gastronomy. Basically, I study the nature of good food, good eating, and what good means to different people. But yeah, I've been a professor, an assistant professor for 5 years now. I've been in the States for about 10 years and, you know, originally from Malaysia in Southeast Asia. To put it very simply, qualitative research is a systematic approach to study the more ineffable qualities that cannot be measured. So I think if we slow that down just a little bit, things that cannot be measured but has to be consumed in whole and not by its fractured parts. So we take things into context, we take things situated in their context, in their knowledge, in their cases, in their temporality, and we unpack those in totality rather than fracturing them into more numerical sense, especially not from a numerical sense.

0: take for the culinary arts, for example, right? So one of my areas is to always, I love talking to chefs and how they create, specifically like what goes into their minds. There's no way to really measure that. You can't really distribute a survey and say like, oh, do you feel this level of like creativity? Or it's also very difficult to lock them into a lab in a controlled environment and observe them in a very sterile condition, because there's so much going on into the way chefs create. A lot of the way chefs create is probably, you know, from a particular memory, from childhood, etc., from a particular epiphany that they may have. And the only way to extrapolate that, the only way to extract that is to sit down and have a conversation with them, or to be in their presence in their natural environment, to be in their kitchens, watch them cook, watch them, you know, put in their orders, watch them clean, watch them conduct their mise en place. All those little bit of things has to be observed and has to be taken into consideration when you're studying the nature of a chef's work. So that's what I mean by the qualitativeness of it. We really cannot sit behind a desk and just, you know, pin down how many times they blinked when they when they are reading a recipe or their inventory. You know, we really have to be in their presence or the act of creation itself. Yeah.
1: So a lot of the things that a lot of the papers that you've been putting forward is this idea of unlearning qualitative inquiry. So what do you mean by unlearning qualitative inquiry?
0: Ooh, okay. So there's a reason why we put that paper out there. And we have to go back to, probably we have to go back to just the debate on the state of qualitative inquiry. A lot of us PhDs, a lot of us doctoral, you know, individuals with advanced degrees doing research, we are trained in a way that we are taught the experimental design, the statistical approach, the quantitative way of doing research first. And then only later, we are introduced to qualitative research, how to conduct interviews, do ethnographies, do field work. And the problem with that is we tend to then do qualitative research or learn qualitative research with a quantitative framework. So when we start to look at it from that framework, we are always using the language, justification, logic, and rationale of quantitative reasoning and quantitative research reasoning. And that translates into how we may write up our papers. We write our papers in a 5-chapter format that is very artificially linear. It just doesn't really show the complexity of a qualitative inquiry. We write our methods, the way we did our research, very procedurally, very artificial step-by-step process. We did this, and did this. And then magically, we come up with these findings. And I don't think that's how research unfolds qualitatively. There is this ebb and flow. There is this oscillation between the self, between the other, between the context, between theories, and that beautiful mess in between that gets lost in it. So when we put out that paper, what does it mean to unlearn qualitative research? Is to unlearn those artificial linearity, to unlearn maybe the bad habits that we picked up, the false starts that we have begun, and to subject those false starts to critical critique, to really ask ourselves, why are we still writing in this particular way? Why are we still inquiring in this certain way? And why are our journals or our gatekeepers are still valuing research in that particular way? So that's a very long walk along a beach to a cafe that was closed, I know. But there's a lot going on in our fields of, you know, hospitality, tourism, and the broader field of business management that we have treated qualitative research from a very quantitative lens. And when we do that, we just lose that color sometimes.
1: Yeah, it was a long walk along the beach, but it was an enjoyable one. The sunset was coming down and it was enjoyable. What kinds of knowledge had like excluded when we put that narrow definition and we're procedural about research? What are some of the things, or we define research being too narrow? What sort of knowledge do you think gets excluded from that?
0: Oh my goodness. I mean, from one culinarian to another, almost everything, right? I think when we start to do things more procedurally, I think number one, we have an absurd fascination with the spoken word. What he says must be true. What can be recorded and what can be presented textually becomes

0: lose, you know, the senses, the smells that occur, the little hair, the goosebumps that happen when you are in the fieldwork. We don't really truly capture those magical moments anymore. You know, we as a researchers tend to downplay pictures, videos, notes, our own feelings, our own emotions, the chef's feelings and emotions, and we don't write in a way that are benevolent to those emotions. And that's the big one. We write in such a clean, scientific way, highly jargonized way, that sterilizes the context that is naturally beautiful and colorful. And we strip it off from its colors and we put it in a black and white state to make it sound very researchy, but we lose really the ebbs and flow of that phenomenon. So if you ask me what gets lost, we lose the qualities of a qualitative phenomenon, and we strip them down and we boil it down into a reduction that is clean, but we forget about the beautiful mess that happened, right? And yeah.
1: It's interesting. I'm doing a 4-week paper on comfort food for myself. You know, comfort food for me is a 2-minute noodle sandwich. The reason I love them, I ate them all the way through school. I ate them as a child. I still eat them now on a cold, rainy day when I need a bit of a hug and a cuddle. I have a 2-minute noodle sandwich. If you were to put that within a qualitative, you know, hedonic sensory scale, it would make no sense whatsoever because it's completely unbalanced. It's illogical, but for me, there's a connection there that for me to sort of explain in a scientific, rationalized manner would make no sense whatsoever. But within that sort of qualitative notion, it makes perfect sense because it is me having a piece of my childhood that I very, very rarely get to have.
0: I think what you just mentioned there, Tim, was just beautiful in a sense because when we talk about qualitative research and qualitative phenomena, they are always particular, individual, and unique to situations. And we're trying to be benevolent to that intersection of that situation. So what you just mentioned, all those ineffable qualities of just like being something of comfort to you, if we try to generalize that to everything, we do not get that same level of comfort and that same level of intensity that you're trying to describe. So you just describe a level of intensity for something that's simple. And that's the nature of qualitative inquiry. We're trying to showcase even the most mundane everyday things that happen. And we try to show how intricately complex it is. And that's the beauty of it. Sorry to cut you off halfway.
1: No, you're welcome. Do you think that's why there's sort of, there's, you know, you have argued that there's more importance placed on the dissemination of information rather than the publication of it, i.e. the talking about it within a group is of more importance than it being put on a piece of paper and sent into a magazine or something.
0: Mm-hmm. Yeah, so I think a lot of researchers, we don't do a very good job in, you know, number one, making our research accessible to the public, and number two, translating it in a way that the public could understand. You know, there's a wealth of knowledge out there that researchers have put out, there's a lot of factors to why there's so much knowledge being put out, and we can even, you know, discuss how much depth there is to that knowledge. But the problem is, because we've gotten that scientific publication, you know, we put in the work, we put maybe a year's work, submit it. It goes through review, that's possibly 6 months up to a year, depending on, you know, how hardcore the journal is. Good papers, very good papers, sometimes takes 2 to 3 years to 5 years just to publish, even in the social sciences. And the moment we get that published, I can understand, we get tired, we get fatigued, we don't want to look at that paper anymore, and we don't want to communicate about it anymore. But I think that's where only the hard work should begin. To put so much effort into completing a project to really define a phenomenon, explain a phenomenon, or even elaborate and critique a situation, well, the next job is to make sure people read it, or to make sure that people, to make sure that the research is actually visible. And yeah, we don't do a good enough job talking to the popular press. We don't do a good enough job being front and center. A lot of academics, not all, but a lot of us are internally shy people, right? We just don't want to confront the public. And like what you're doing with this podcast, and just to give people a voice, just to step into that public sphere.

0: Yeah, just to be a little bit more comfortable in those spaces does make a big change. But yeah, we don't do a good enough job in talking about our increase. We don't do a good enough job in telling people how hard it is just to say this affects this or this is influenced by this, because it takes years of work and years of just talking to people, a lot of effort to try to look between the lines to interpret something. And we're done interpreting, we don't do a good job translating. So
1: Do you think there's like this the you're sort of talking this idea of public facing a scholarship. Do you think the role of podcasts, YouTube, sort of platforms such as that to allow that sort of interface with public, do you think they're still seen as serious academic outputs?
0: ooh. Here's a funny story that I can tell you. It's not a story of my own, but it's a colleague of mine, and she's in the kinesiology field. So she deals with athletes, she deals with obesity, she deals with just the mobility of human beings. And she's a very strong quantitative researcher, extremely strong experimental design intervention researcher. And it was very funny because she shared a story with me, how at the beginning of class, she introduced herself as Dr. So and so. Here's my CV. I've done my PhD here, first class honors here, distinction there, published 50 articles. I put out a lot of knowledge. I've been cited in several books. I've been given talks throughout the nation and internationally. The students could give a flying F. I mean, now the students actually care. The students were actually like, their eyes are nodding, their heads are nodding down, they are about to fall asleep the moment you start narrating the lines etched into your CV. They don't care. And then all of a sudden, one of her classes, like week 5 or week 6 into her classes, she showed a YouTube video. And the YouTube video was this popular guy, has millions of followers, and he was just talking about something to do with their field, I can't remember. But all of a sudden, one figure appeared onto the YouTube channel, onto the screen, and that was a figure directly from one of her papers. And he was actually doing the translation of what that figure actually mean, what this plotted graphs all this mean. And then it was like, yeah, and if you really want to read more about this or understand more about this, here's a citation below. Find it down in the description. The students suddenly thought of her as a rock star. Oh my God, you were featured in this famous YouTuber. It was what got us into the field. It was the reason why we wanted to sign up for the kinesiology program. It was because of YouTubers like this dude. And she's like, what in the world? Like, I've been doing this for 20 years, and all of a sudden, this random dude puts a video out, copies and pastes my figure, and then I apparently that's the main gatekeeper that gives me legitimacy. And so, yeah, I think there is one of that feature, that little feature, and if you think about what I've been doing, I turned down a couple of Food Network programs. Basically, it's just it's not the right Food Network program for me. It was just not the crowd that I was looking for. Students were, stu and I tell students that story, they got pissed at me. I said, I cannot believe you turned down such a wonderful effort. It's like, it will be wonderful to see Chef on the screen. And I was like, I'm sorry, but I'm not going to do, programs that it's not really about food anymore. It's more about, I don't want to badmouth any programs, but it's just not the program for me. You know what I mean? But
1: Oh,
0: yeah, I
1: darling,
0: think,
1: sure. You
0: yeah.
1: can badmouth them. I don't mind. You're amongst friends here. It's all
0: Oh
1: good.
0: my goodness. But yeah.
1: So do you think there's like importance in like particularly academics? I use the word academic loosely, particularly with myself. But do you think there's importance in keeping your own voice within what you're doing?
0: Yeah, I especially as a qualitative researcher, right? Voice defines a qualitative researcher. If you think about, you put the writings of Anthony Bourdain next to someone like Marco Pierre White, their writings are distinctly different. And you can tell immediately when you're looking for a passage from Marco or a passage from Daniel Boulud, and it sounds so different in tenor, tone, compared to, the late Anthony Bourdain's work. And I think qualitative researchers have that same level of intensity too, and tonality when we write. We are in many sense adopters of like novelists. We are trying to tell a story coherently with scientific soundness. and not

just leaving it at bay, but really unpacking the intricacies behind it. And voice helps bring that intricacies to life, right? Voice helps put in the emotions when we need it the most, help brings descriptions, not just through reading, but actually internalizing a particular description. How can we write in a way that makes our research sting? So that really is a big connotation.

0: And we're moving along now. Luther Wright and the Wrongs. What a name for a band, the Wrongs. And here they are with Comfortably Numb.
1: Howdy.
2: Hey.

0: I've just got this other little song here, and it's called...
1: No, don't.
0: Don't bring me down.

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2: Next Thursday is the International Day of Friendship. So we won't be here next Thursday, but I was just wanting to remind you of that and have some of the little gratitude moments and pass it along. So for me, the shout out is to the carers and the cleaners and the cooks and the little helpers. You keep the place smoothly running and we want to thank you. Here's a song for you, Credence Clearwater Revival.

0: Yes, Jacob Smith.
1: Hmm. Yes. Elvis Presley, I think you'll love this one. Blue Suede Shoes.
2: Well, it's one for the money, two for the show, three to get ready. Now go, cat, go, but don't you step on my blue suede shoes. Well, you can do anything, but

0: I just got this. It's a song, isn't it?
1: Yeah. That's the song there.
0: Oh, yeah. I've just got this song here. You don't know how it feels. You don't know how it feels.

0: All right, whānau, that's us for today. But before we head off, we're wanting to say the word...
1: Kaitianga.
0: You know, it's a beautiful word, and it's about caring for each other, for our place, and for the small moments that make us feel good. Say it again.
1: Kaitianga.
0: So if you move through the rest of your afternoon, whether in the lounge, tucked up in your room, or sharing a cuppa with someone, carry a bit of that guardianship with you, a smile, a kind word, a gentle check-in. Kaitianga. That's bye from me.
2: Kaitianga. Kaitianga again.
0: You're going to say goodbye, though, and say something nice?
2: Okay, I think we're winding up this afternoon, are we? One more.
3: Are you going to talk, Val?
4: Where?
5: 14. No, I don't have.
4: Val, are you a bit confused? Just we're saying our goodbyes.
5: Where? Val,
4: we're saying our goodbyes. Just say goodbye.
5: Goodbye.
0: Oh,
5: you better listen to me.
0: We've enjoyed listening to you today, Val. Thank you for being here.
5: Yeah. What am I doing? Jerry Rafferty.
2: Jerry Rafferty.
5: Baker Street.
2: Baker Street.
0: Is that the song you're choosing?
5: What?
1: Do you want Baker Street?
5: What?
1: Do you want Baker Street?
0: Oh, yeah, I think so. Let's do that. See you in a fortnight.
5: Yes, Baker Street's just down
0: Say it again.
5: Kaitianga.
2: Kaitianga.
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1: It's time once again to strap yourself in for an hour and join us as we push this big rig down that musical road we call the Jukebox Highway.

0: Hello, folks. This is John Agonish, your host here on the Jukebox Highway. We come to you on OAR, Otago Access Radio, here in Dunedin, New Zealand, in the lovely South Island of New Zealand. And get ready for some folk music, blues, bluegrass, old country and newer country, and singer-songwriters, stuff that you don't hear on mainstream media. So we hope you enjoy it, and we hope you maybe hear somebody you maybe haven't heard before. We'll start the show out with my old friend, the late Bill Staines, a great old troubadour-type, old-fashioned classic singer-songwriter. And this is his song, one of Nancy Griffith's all-time favorite songs. It's called The Roseville Fair. Here's Bill Staines.
1: Oh, the night.

The great Kevin Trainor out of Colorado, my friend Kevin Trainor, who a great, great guitar player and songwriter and all-around likable guy. I was fortunate enough to play pedal steel on that song. The song was called Miss Right Now. Before Kevin, we had the great Jeff Muldoor doing his song The Kitchen Door Blues. Before that, Levon Helm with Stuff You Gotta Watch. And then before Levon, we had the Lonely Heartstring Band, a band that includes one of my favorite pickers, Matty Whitler, an all-around picker who plays a lot of instruments. She's mostly known as a mandolin player, and she's just a fine, fine instrumentalist. That was Lonely Heartstring Band with Only Fallen Down. And before them, we had Bill Staines to start the set and to start the show with his song, The Roseville Fair. We hope you take a little time out to head on to Facebook and look up the Jukebox Highway there. And you'll see I post the playlist so you can look up what's coming up next in this next set. And you'll see that we're going to start it with Michael Cleveland, the great fiddle player and multi-instrumentalist, and his band Flame Keeper, joined by Vince Gill singing lead on this song, I Wish I Knew Now What I Knew Then. Here's Michael Cleveland along with Vince Gill.

0: Frank Flip Phillips. Flip Phillips.
1: And that concludes our featured artist for the week. The Woody Herman Big Band is fresh today as it was when it was recorded, to coin a phrase. Okay, here's a couple. We got one here for our featured artist. Yeah, we got one here for our regular listener out there in St. Clair. And a couple more as well. So we're going to start off with Johnny Hartman and Gerald Ford. I see he was on TV the other night. He's been deceased for a long time. Fool's Rush In, and we'll follow that with Whispering Grass.

Whispering Grass. It's from Hank Crawford with the Marty Paich Orchestra there in the background. Yeah, we've probably the Sergeant Major version a lot better. But anyway, nothing wrong with Marty Paich or Hank Crawford, for that matter. Okay, we got a couple more to go on the string here. We're going to go Chet Baker and Art Pepper with Sweet Lorraine, and They Can't Take That Away From Me with, hang on, I'll check that one out. Where is it here? Wrong one. Joe Williams and Sweets Edison, I Don't Know Why, I Just Do. But first up, Sweet Lorraine.

0: Yeah, Joe Williams and Harry Edison. I don't know why I just do. I think Joe Williams carried that. I think the tenor sax bus was running a bit late. Yeah. But anyway, there we go.
1: Jazz Cafe, a one-hour smorgasbord of jazz from the dawn of the recording age to the present day. 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
0: Yeah, a couple from Harry James. This is Harry's third band. He, a bit like Woody Herman, he had many bands, and they only feature the good ones, which is natural. This one's called Get Off the Stand, which simply means that it's all over. Get off, boys. Head out and on the town. And what are we going to have for that one? Weatherbird.

Weatherbird from the Harry James Big Band, and Harry Harry can actually take us out on this one. Not long to go. I hope you've enjoyed the show out there. We enjoy bringing it to you, and and all that sort of thing. So Harry's going to take us out. This one's probably got a bit of relevance to us and here and way down south. Spring can really hang you up the most. Yeah, spring can really hang you up the most. Nice title.

0: spring can really hang you up the most. It's Harry James and his big band. And with that, I think it's probably time to go. 1 minute to four. Hope you've enjoyed the show out there. We enjoy bringing it to you. And I've said that before a few times, haven't I? But it's true. And don't forget our sponsor up there on the hill, Sam the Grinch. He really is not a Grinch, but he likes that sobriquet. Is a good word for you. Yeah, okay. Next week, if I'm around, next week if you're around. Yeah, be good.
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Well, hello everyone. Welcome to another edition of Back Porch Bluegrass. I'm your host, Paul Trenwith, and I have a show lined up today that's just a little bit

different. Normally, I'm playing music from my shelves, and I look at my shelves and decide what the theme, if any, is going to be for today's program or which albums I'd like to play. This time, my selection of albums is a little bit different. I've just recently had a trip down to Wellington to visit my son Mike and his wife Hayley and spend a weekend with them. And one of the things that I do when I go to Wellington is go to Slowboat Records and look through their CDs. Occasionally I look through their LPs, but look through their CDs, and they mix the bluegrass ones in with the country ones. And every now and then I see something that I'd like to buy, and that would be quite nice. And So this time we went to Slowboat Records and I bought a few CDs, and then coming back I stop at the odd second-hand shop and charity shop on the way back, and I stopped in Foxton and found another four CDs. So I came back from the trip with eight new CDs, and they're a little different from ones that I would normally choose. I've got a CD from Dierks Bentley, which that's new to me. I've got a Roy Acuff one. I got Chris Jones and the Night Drivers, one that I hadn't had. An Alison Krauss and Union Station one that is part of her contemporary bluegrass, but I don't have it on my shelves. A Ricky Skaggs one where I have the LP, but I've bought it as a CD this time, which makes it just a little bit easier. Jimmy Rogers, the singing brakeman, and Jim Lauderdale and Ralph Stanley and the Clutch Mountain Boys. That's going to be different. I've got a Jim Lauderdale CD and some Ralph Stanley stuff, but not the two of them together. So I'm going to make a show out of those ones. Normally, I'd be able to play some music in my car on a CD player, but since I got a slightly more modern car, it's got a radio unit that doesn't have a CD player, which is very frustrating. So you're going to share listening to these new CDs with me. And we're going to start off with one that I didn't mention before, Bluegrass Mountain Style, 60 minutes of classic bluegrass, and it's a rounder CD, and it's got all sorts of good artists on it, some of whom I've played on the show, but here's someone that I haven't played very often, Delia Bell and Bill Grant. They great singing duo, classic bluegrass. This track was recorded in 1984 for sessions for their album Cheer of the Home Fires, and they're doing the vocals, Delia and Bill, and David McLaughlin is on mandolin, Eddie Stubbs on fiddle, Richard Underwood on banjo, Dudley Connell on guitar, and Larry Robbins on bass. So they're using the Johnson Mountain Boys to back them, and here they are doing a song called Your Letters Overdue.

0: That's a great song, isn't it? I hope you enjoyed that. I loved listening to them, and the Johnson Mountain Boys do their great backing. Right, another CD that I got was Dierks Bentley, and I've heard of him, and I've had him mixed in with other people before. This is a whole album of his music, very bluegrassy styled, but not all the tracks are bluegrassy, so I understand it. Haven't heard it yet. But I've chosen a track that is pretty bluegrassy. It's one called The Roving Gambler, and he's doing this with the Punch Brothers. What a great backing band to have. Chris Thiele on mandolin, Gabe Witcher on fiddle, Chris Eldridge on acoustic guitar, Noam Pekelny on banjo, and Paul Cowart on bass, and John Randall Stewart does some harmony vocal. This was recorded in 2010. Dierks Bentley doing Roving Gambler.
1: Ready, Critter?
2: Fired off.
1: Ready, Gavris?
3: Yeah, baby.
1: Ready, Arkansas?
4: Blaine.
1: Ready, Tenacious Dierks?
5: Ready, dude.
1: Kick it off, Pickles.

Well, there's a whole lot of energy in that music, isn't there? Dirk Bentley and the Punch Brothers and the Roving Gambler. I guess you've heard that song before, but not necessarily done that style. Oh, continuing to play CDs that I bought on my trip south. The very best of Roy Acuff, The Prodigal Son, this CD is called. It's got a whole bunch of his music on. I've always been slightly mystified by Roy Acuff. He was an absolute hero on the Grand Ole Opry. He was on the Grand Ole Opry when we were there in 1971. And in fact, our fiddle player Colleen and our guitar player Alan got to meet Roy Acuff in his dressing room. Isn't that great? And I wished I'd been there too. But never mind, I wasn't. And I've always been amazed that his music had many of

characteristics of bluegrass music, but he's not even particularly noted as a source of material for bluegrass. I think he could be, and he's got some great songs on there. A lot of very sentimental songs as well, which maybe don't quite suit as well. But I've chosen one from this CD that's new to me, and it's called Just to Ease My Worried Mind. This is Roy Acuff. Let's have a listen.

Oh, I think that'd be a good song for a bluegrass band, and you could do that different ways. I'm not too sure about the wailing sounds in there, but that's Roy Acuff. He did things a little bit differently, and I'm amazed to know that he was just absolute star of the Grand Ole Opry. Another CD that I bought down there. This was from Slowboat in the very cheap bin, only $4. Pretty good value, I reckon. Is Chris Jones and the Night Drivers. Good name for a bluegrass band, isn't it? Night Drivers, good name for any band, really. This is recorded in the year 2000. Chris does the lead vocals and baritone vocals and rhythm and lead guitars. Doug Necht on the banjo. Bet you I didn't say his name correctly. And he plays banjo and does tenor vocals. Jessie Brock, mandolin and baritone vocals. Marky Sanders, she plays bass. And they're a great-looking band. And he's got some wonderful stuff on here. I'm sure I'm going to enjoy listening to this album when I get a chance. But he starts off with the Gordon Lightfoot song, who Gordon Lightfoot, as we know, wrote some beautiful songs. And here's one, and Chris Jones' version of Ribbon of Darkness.

Oh, he's got a beautiful voice, hasn't he? Chris Jones and the Night Drivers, and excellent version of the Gordon Lightfoot song. Another CD I picked up, where was this one? I'm not sure where I got this one. I think this was in the op shop at Foxton when I got it. Alison Krauss and Union Station doing Paper Airplane. I'd seen this CD before but never bought it, but when you get it for $2, you can't argue with that, can you? Barry Bales, bass player, Jerry Douglas, dobro player, Ron Block, banjo and guitar, Dan Tabinski, guitar and mandolin, and they all help out with the vocals, and Alison Krauss does the fiddles and lead and harmony vocals. I have to admit the music is a little more contemporary and part of her later approach to the music, but it's got some great songs on here. And I've chosen the first one that we're going to play is one called Lay by Burden Down, and it's written by Aoife O'Donovan, and they do a great version of the song. As always, all her music is beautiful. But here's Lay My Burden Down from Alison Krauss.

classic Alison Krauss sound, beautifully recorded instruments and voice. Hope you enjoyed that. You're listening to Back Porch Bluegrass. I'm your host, Paul Trendworth, and this program is comprised of CDs that I bought on my trip down to Wellington, which was just fairly recently, visiting family, and I took the opportunity to go into Slow Boat Records and also check out a few op shops, second-hand shops, charity shops, call them what you like, and go through some of their CDs and see if there's something I could buy. Came back with 8 new CDs, and I thought that'd make up a really nice radio show. So I hope you're enjoying this. Shearer's Music Works are the sponsor of Back Porch Bluegrass. The show comes from Free FM 89.0 Access Media. And we are in Hamilton, New Zealand, in case you wondered where the show came from. Yes, right down in the Southern Hemisphere. And it's my take on bluegrass music. I've been loving the music since the mid-1960s, playing it and also listening to it. And taking this opportunity with the Access Radio show to share some of my love of the music with you. And Shearer's Music Works sponsor music in Hamilton like you wouldn't believe. They have a great big music shop. You can buy all manner of musical instruments, accessories, books on how to play, and get great advice from the people there because they're all musicians and they'll be able to help you. So go on and see Shearers, thank them for sponsoring Back Porch Bluegrass, and they'll be pleased to know that their sponsorship money is getting spread around. Keep playing some of these. Ricky Skaggs, Family and Friends. I love this album. I've had this as an LP ever since it came out, and it's nice to have it in CD form. Came out in 1986. Ricky Skaggs, guitar and mandolin, the vocals. Jerry Douglas on dobro, Bobby Hicks on fiddle, Joe Allen on bass, Peter Rowan on guitar, and he does vocals too, Mark Pruitt on banjo, and the Whites, Buck, Cheryl and Sharon are doing vocals, Buck White plays a bit of piano, and Hobert and Dorothy Skaggs do a vocal somewhere on the LP, and I've forgotten where. That's Ricky's parents. But I've selected a song, We Live in Two Different Worlds, Dear. I think I first heard this done by Earl Taylor and the Stony Mountain Boys. But here's Ricky Skaggs' version of that classic bluegrass song, Two Different Worlds.

0: relative frequency of the two languages there. And I think that kind of clouds our vision of the English and the Te Reo Māori versions of Te Tiriti o Waitangi.
1: We were a confidently bilingual country right through until 1870s, 1880s. You know, Māori is the dominant language of exchange, certainly up to that 1840 point in the 1850s. Māori adapted really quickly to that written language. It's a very dominant part of society.
0: And I guess it's possible to even think that the English version was kind of a bit of an afterthought, so maybe the translation wasn't super great because everybody practically signed the Te Reo Māori version. So there was a few rangatira that signed the English version, but most of the rangatira signing Te Tiriti o Waitangi were actually signing the Te Reo Māori version.
1: Absolutely. Those are all those negotiations at Waitangi itself on the 5th, 6th of February, and then as the treaty, the versions were taken around the North Island and the South Island. It's the Māori version that's being discussed. It's the Māori version that's being signed.
0: And it's quite possible, I guess, then that many, many of those rangatira never actually even had the opportunity to see the English version because there's a bunch of versions that were transcribed in Te Reo Māori, and then there was the one kind of extra version that they kind of, and I don't even know why they did it, was that?
1: Well, you can just imagine back then, in terms of transport, they would have been using the boats or horses and so on, travelling around through the country. I mean, there's still parts of the country that the Europeans had never even been into and don't even go into until like the 1860s. So 20 years after that initial signing of the Treaty of Te Tiriti o Waitangi, the Europeans hadn't been into that whole Queenstown area, hadn't been onto that whole east coast of the North Island. So there is large tracts of the land that the Europeans may have gone around some of the coastlines, slightly maybe inland a little bit, but not much at all. And so these are lands that were extremely well known to Māori, you know, knew these lands, you know, had all their stories, everything was about these lands. And the Europeans were slow to start to, from the late 1700s, were very slow to engage with these lands and to know these lands.
0: And I think the other thing that surprises me sometimes is the sheer number of signatories to the Treaty of Waitangi. And to me, I guess that it's very clear that neither of the parties to that treaty were thinking of Māori as one entity. Because if they were, why would they have sent the document around and had, 500 plus people sign it? That's not something that you would do. You would say, okay, who's your representative? Sign this, and then that's the way it is. So it was clear that it was a document between the entity of the Crown and each individual
1: sovereign nation.
0: Yeah.
1: And so that is, thank you for making that point. It's a really excellent point. So Māori would never have seen themselves as one big people, and always defined themselves around very strong national boundaries, geographical boundaries. The country was made up of a number of different independent Māori national entities. I often think of the students, I think students go to like Europe and look at the map of Europe and so on. You know, it's one landmass, but there's different countries in there. Mm. And that's how Māori would have understood themselves as well back in, prior to 1840.
0: When you compare it to that kind of European boundary, it's very obvious that we think, well, who's the president of Europe? Not a single person. We don't ask the Prime Minister of the United Kingdom to sign for Italy or Spain or whatever.
1: Imagine.
0: But the other thing that's interesting is that they do come together as a group and discuss things that are of interest to them as a group and they all have their say, and that is the European Union. So you could think of Maori more

0: in that kind of strategic alliance type idea, that they had similar issues with Europeans coming, mainly English coming onto the land and doing whatever, and they had similar challenges with these people that were coming here, and they maybe thought that actually having a simple kind of set of...
1: So back in 1835, so 5 years before the signing of Te Tiriti o Waitangi, 1835, the Declaration of Independence, Te Whakaputanga, is signed, and that explicitly states about these different Māori nations coming together annually. So they talk about it once a year. They need to come to, from across the country. Their chiefs need to come together, and they need, and there's this desire to be working together to set the framework of the laws for the country. So they're talking there about Māori laws for the country. And so He Whakaputanga is an 1835 document written in both Māori and English. Clearly sets out that intent. Then we have the signing of Te Tiriti o Waitangi in 1840. And then following there, we have, particularly in response to the New Zealand wars in that Waikato area, you know, we have the rise of the Kingitanga.
0: So those New Zealand wars, that's sort of the 1860s, 1840s, 1850s, or is it that early?
1: It starts from around the mid-1840s. Definitely into the 1850s, 1860s.
0: So it's quite a long sort of envelope there of time, really. And it kind of, I don't know, where did it all start going wrong?
1: I think it's, so when you start to examine the documents and so on, particularly coming from England, right up to, so this is from late 1700s, all the early 1800s, The change is quite remarkable. It happens quite swiftly. It's about 1858. And for the first time, we see in those English documents in 1838 a desire for England to have New Zealand as a colony.
0: Right.
1: Initially, maybe just part of the New South Wales colony.
0: I've seen lots of Australian friends who say, you know, we've still got space in our little constitution. Yes. If you want to be another state, I thought, who? Why? I don't think anyone's asking for that. Just as an aside, but it does actually make you think that's where the English part of that, and I say English, but I guess it was the British part of that treaty was coming from. And I'm just aware of, I could talk to you all day about
1: well, they wanted
0: the
1: land, and they just,
0: they,
1: you know,
0: wanted
1: they just,
0: land, they, yeah.
1: As you were saying before, there's that promise of people are leaving Britain, you know, for some of our ancestors and so on, they are leaving, and they are leaving purposely, and they're being promised a better land, a better life. They're subjecting themselves, their families, children, to months and months on those ships. They're arriving here in the hundreds in the 1840s. They've been promised land. The government's trying to convince Māori to sell their land. Māori don't want to sell their land. Not great big, you know, tracts of it. Mm. Why would they want to? They've got no need to do so. And so there's friction, there's conflict that starts to arise. And so the Crown then starts to use force. So you have military force starting to be used. And then you have the legislation coming in. So they start to introduce colonial laws that are very much supportive of the colonial aspirations for the country to succeed in that New Zealand war.
0: And then fast forward to, it's not until the 1975, which is quite some time later, that we have the Waitangi Tribunal set up. And that's specific, so there's a big gap in there that we'll leave for another show, and we'll just jump straight into the Waitangi Tribunal. Why was it set up? What's the foundation for that?
1: Look, I think many of your listeners will understand this maybe better than me, but so it's 1975, the Waitangi Tribunal was established, and I try and get my students to think, what's happening in the country in the late 1960s, 1970s?
0: Flower power.
1: It's
0: all about revolution. it's all about that whole kind of freedom, and it really is. And do you know what I think it is? I put it all down to the contraceptive pill.
1: It could be a part of it. Actually, I've never had a student say that. but it is that is a revolution time.

0: So Māori have been protesting all the way along from 1840. You've got Māori using all sorts of means to protest. They're writing petitions, they're taking it over to the king, the queen in England. You know, they're doing occupations.
1: And, of course, Parehaka.
0: Exactly. So, absolutely. So Māori are protesting all that way through. So what happens? Why is it that New Zealand society sees this really as a mess, as a country for the first time in the late 1960s, early 70s? Partly it's because of television. We've now got television screens and people have televisions in their homes. They're actually seeing visibly some of these protests. We're seeing what's happening in the United States.
1: Protests against the Civil Vietnam War.
0: Yep, Vietnam War. And then you have the Civil Rights Movement. Martin Luther King and so on. You have the Rosa Parks incident on the bus and so on. So all we're starting to raise our consciousness of that. And then we have apartheid over in South Africa and the rise of that. And there's this notion that we have all been sort of brought up with here in Aotearoa, New Zealand, that we've got the best race relations in the world. Yep. And we're certainly better than Australia. So we were brought up with that whole
1: Absolutely.
0: Notion.
1: Yep.
0: And then... But I think that moment started to come in the 1960s, 70s, actually, are we any better? Are we any different? What's happening here? Let's set up this Waitangi Tribunal. Mm-hmm. And the Waitangi Tribunal originally in 1975 had no power to look back at historical wrongs. It only had the power to look at what was the government doing right now, like in the 1970s, early 80s, what was it doing that was in breach of the Treaty of Waitangi? So I think we kind of forget that the Waitangi Tribunal had a very contemporary focus. There was a recognition that the Crown was still breaching the Treaty of Waitangi, and we wanted to do better as a country. Let's put in place a permanent commission of inquiry, which is what the Waitangi Tribunal
1: is. It's interesting, that permanent commission of inquiry, because it's kind of a recognition that this is something that's going to be there and is going to always be needed, and it's not just kind of a come and go thing. So in a way, I mean, it's a bit crazy to think, okay, we're just going to start here, and we've had all these decades and decades that we're acknowledging that we were in breach of the Treaty of Waitangi. We've done lots of these breaches, but we're just saying, okay, that's too difficult. We're just going to like wipe the slate clean and start again, and sorry about all that, guys. And, you know, I'm paraphrasing here because, of course, nobody said sorry about that, all guys. But it was at least an acknowledgement then that this is something that's going to need to be ongoing, that this treaty continues. This is a treaty that's not, it's not a thing that you can do and it's done. It's a thing that goes on, because we need to be ensuring that we're continuing to honour this treaty that we've signed. So it's actually quite an interesting starting point in a way, despite the obvious omission of not trying to rectify anything in the very many decades that had followed up to there.
0: It is. It's about relationship building. Yeah. It was recognising back then we have a simplistic sort of term, these two parties to the treaty, and that we have to be able to work together, and that we've actually got huge opportunities as a country if we do work together really well. So working together, and that for a contemporary forward-looking focus, as on a really important investment into our country. And so the Waitangi Tribunal was established very much with those, confidently in those bicultural components. So his te reo Māori is utilised. They have Māori and Pākehā members on that commission of inquiry. You have a mix of people with different backgrounds. So some will have a law background, but some will have maybe a history, anthropology, or a political background. So it's kind of a group of New Zealanders with some expertise working together to initially look at how the government might now currently at that time be breaching the treaty, and putting forward some recommendations like, hey, how about doing it this way? How about thinking about this? Which is a really useful thing, I think, for any society. And then in the mid-1980s, that the usefulness of that tribunal was recognised, and its power was made retrospective to look back from 1840 up to kind of 1992 into the 1990s around, and that was kind of declared as the historic

0: historical breaches of the Treaty of Waitangi, and again, to make recommendations. Mostly its power is only to make recommendations.
1: Right.
0: So it makes these recommendations to the government.
1: But it has quite a lot of investigation-type power to kind of collate all of the information and the evidence about from, I guess, from the time and the place and all the sides and everyone who's involved in whatever the claims are, and then kind of collate them all together and look at them from those various points that you were saying, the sociological, historical, legal, and from an unbiased, I mean, I think it's quite well established that the Waitangi Tribunal should not be party political, in that it shouldn't be, you know, active politicians on it.
0: I think it's done a really good job in doing that too. So it does take its task very seriously. It can take a number of years to complete an inquiry, and it makes its recommendations to the Crown. And sometimes the Crown accepts them and sometimes the Crown does not. But the usefulness, I think, for us as a nation is there's a record, there's a historical record. They're really accessible to read. Like, they're published in these reports, chapters, and there's often, like, I like maps, so there's often maps of areas,
1: maps, yeah.
0: And images, and They are a solid report. You can download them off the internet. I think there has been a lost opportunity for us as New Zealanders more broadly to, I think if more New Zealanders had had the opportunity just to sit in on some of those tribunal inquiries, those inquiries are held at marae, at town halls, libraries, lots of different public spaces. I think it would have been wonderful, I think, if, and continuing on now, if we as New Zealanders could be more curious about the work of the tribunal, to sit in on and listen to.
1: Imagine if that was part of our education system. Imagine if during your high school years, everyone had, like, of our age, because we were going through high school at that time, if we'd, you know, had the opportunity as part of our social studies or history or whatever to go along and just sit in on, you know, it wouldn't really matter which one, but one or other of those tribunal oral discussions and just get that foundation there. Just moving on, what has the Waitangi Tribunal achieved, and how many of those claims are left up in the air? Where are we from here?
0: I think we should be incredibly proud as a nation of the Waitangi Tribunal. I know countries around the world look to us in terms of what we've done with the tribunal. The Waitangi Tribunal last year celebrated its 50th anniversary, and I really hope as a nation we keep the tribunal going for another 50 years and more. It needs to be with us as a nation. So as iwi Māori, you've got a choice. You don't need to go to the Waitangi Tribunal. You can go into direct negotiations with the government. But many have gone through the tribunal process because, as you said, it creates this incredible record of evidence. It spends years there making inquiries, deeply understanding from experts, from kaumātua, elders, really trying to understand what happened, what really did happen, as much as we can understand that as possible. If that's a historical claim, and then there's still contemporary claims that are ongoing now. So the most important thing I think the tribunal has done is just amassed this most valuable collection and knowledge for us, and has walked side by side us as New Zealanders and the government for how we can reconcile, how we can accept the history, recognise the history, see the history of what's happened in our country, and how we can help to make amends, how we can create a future together that is more connected, more respectful, more inspiring for everyone. And I think we all want all New Zealanders to succeed. And I think an important part of that is to understand how Māori, the experience of Māori in these lands. And if we have Māori succeeding, it's going to help all of us

0: as a country succeed. And we can just look at the demographics. The Māori population is fast rising, so it matters that Māori are healthy and well. It's becoming a substantial part of our population. The Māori economy is booming. It's worth billions, and it is still the fastest rising component of our economy right now. So that makes sense that Māori are investing so much into this country financially. Māori are out, you know, they're setting up companies and so on. We'll be working for with Māori. You know, we need this country to be doing the best that it can, and I think the Waitangi Tribunal is an important part of that.
1: And I guess also involved in that is the resurgence or the renaissance of Te Reo Māori, because of course there were always Te Reo Māori speakers, but that's had a big push of lately. And I think one of the things that a lot of people maybe don't realise is that written record. And of course I did want to, just in our last minute here, say huge congratulations, because you are on the long list for the Ockham New Zealand Book Awards with your Books of Mana, 180 Māori-authored books of significance. And, of course, it's co-authored with Angela Wanhala and Jeanette Wikaira. But congratulations. That's huge. And what a huge amount of work to pull that together. But it shows just how significant that body of literature is there.
0: Yeah, so this is a book that celebrates 200 years of Māori writing, and particularly we took a spotlight on how Māori have been writing books. So it's an incredible collated list of 180 books, non-fiction, that Māori have been writing. In those books from 1815 onwards, is this Māori generosity of sharing knowledge with anyone who's interested in reading any of these books. So it's a beautiful book. We're really proud of it. It explores many different themes that come to light when we bring together 180 books. Even just when you bring those beautiful front covers together.
1: Oh, that's amazing. It's absolutely amazing. Hey, I would love to have you and any or all of your co-authors along, and we could do just like a three-part series with all of you just talking about all the amazing books that are in there. Thank you very much for joining us here in the studio today, Jacinta. You've been listening to the OI podcast with Dr. Barb in conversation with Professor Jacinta Ruru. If you've enjoyed this episode, we think you'll enjoy Indigenizing Archaeology with Rachel Wesley, Edward Ellison's Election Special, or Māori Language Newspapers with Prof. Lockie Patterson, and of course Reflections on Waitangi Day from last year, 2025, with Materie Ture. Thank you very much. You've been listening to the OI Podcast, the shout-out for the arts, sciences and mataranga Māori.
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0: need that, you know, it's quite scary. It's really, really scary. So, you know, step seven comes back to, for me, about humility. You know, suppression of ego, finding strength out of weakness, which is like what I kind of explained. So I went through this pretty rough ordeal, mental ordeal, and, you know, I can, thankfully, I can say I've come out the other end, and it's almost like another awakening of likes, you know, because from my experience, you go through a whole lot of pain, however that looks. But the cool part about it is, and you do come out the other side, it's just a matter of when. It could take, you know, whatever it takes. But the beauty of the program, it does, it makes you go back in, if I'm willing enough, and thank God I was, go back in, do some self-searching. And when you do that, through the guidance of a higher power and sponsorship and the program and the people in it, you come out the other side and you get another growth set and another, you have another awakening. And man, I'm so great. I wouldn't have it any other way, but I was crook. I was struggling mentally. And, you know,
1: Do you have a wedge for your, like, did you put a wedge in between yourself and your spiritual program?
0: Yeah, with the benefit of hindsight, I did, you know, and it didn't become clear until I come out the other side, yeah.
1: Because when you're in it, right, you just sort of think, oh, this is another day and I'm feeling kind of super anxious. I shouldn't be speaking for you, by the way, but...
0: No, I get it.
1: I mean, and you just, everything's, you just go off tangent, right?
0: And I was like questioning myself. I'm like, I'm doing my morning readings, I'm doing my prayer, I'm doing meditation when I can, and I feel like I'm losing the plot here. And it's just, yeah, all I had to do was just reach out and ask, you know. That's all we have to do on this program. Yeah, we're all here for each other, you know, one alcoholic helping another. It's yeah, it's astonishing that, and I never thought that, you know, I've got this and everything's utopia, but I just, yeah, went into a place that I really struggled to come out of, and it was scary, man. It was scary. It was like a kick up the butt that I really needed. And, you know, it was all based on self-centered fear. And, yeah, step seven certainly helps with, you know, that change in attitude, which ultimately helps me to move out of myself, because that's where I was. I was back in myself, back in my head, back trying to run the show. And, you know, I had to do some stuff to help me come out the other side of that. And for that, I'm a hell of a lot stronger today as I sit here. But at that time, it was pretty punishing. And, you know, this is what happens in recovery. It's part of it. And, you know, there were lessons learned. And
1: that's that wonderful support network that's in the AA rooms. And also the others seeking support outside of the program if you get into those situations, right? Because all the expertise is there as well, whether it's counsellors or therapists.
0: Yeah, absolutely.
1: It's important to integrate that. if it's needed, right?
0: Just, yeah, so thankful to come out the other side, and just to touch back on step seven, you know, to come to the realization that, or pretty much, not so much step seven, where I land here right now, because I don't know, every these new experiences, like every day, and that. Some of them are so subtle you don't really see them. Like, for me, there's road signs everywhere. And if I'm awake in the sense of, like, conscious and not making stuff all about Hamish, there's little signposts everywhere, little gifts, I guess you could say. And,

0: you know, being awake, you take them in, and it takes me away from me. And I think that's the key, you know. I don't really need to be involved in anything going on in my life, like per se. I guess what I'm trying to say, the less I make everything about me, the better my recovery and my life goes. And ultimately, where I sit right now, that lands with my mindset and how I think about things. I'm at a place now where I know that what my head tells me isn't true. And I love being aware of that. And, you know, lots of thoughts come in, negative, positive, whatever. I'm at the place now where I realise that they're just thoughts and they actually can't harm me. It's about being aware of those and just watching them and seeing them for what they are. It's about bringing awareness to what I'm thinking and is that the right action to take. And you know, it's been really revealing, and it's a great place to be. And it, more importantly, it keeps me in the present moment, just in today. All I really need to worry about, or not worry, it's not a very good, all I need to try and practice is about being right here, right now, exactly where we are. So, and like,
1: money couch, you've got to fight, eating chalky bricky.
0: Exactly. Like, what more could you want, you know? We've got coffee cups here. You know, when I was actively drinking, I'd be full of red wine and I'd think you wouldn't even know, and I would be getting away with that, and, you know, I'd be all lit up. And, you know, like you just said, we're just sitting here having a coffee with chocolate biscuits and the fire's going. I mean,
1: own little one-on-one AA meeting.
0: And, you know, I'm in the moment, and that's all I've got is right here, right now, and that's the key where I land in my recovery journey thus far. It's just about doing the next thing, however or whatever that looks like. And, you know, I always have gratitude for that. And it's a nice place to be. It's a sweet spot.
1: So it's, from hearing you talk now, it's like, not that running or being in sobriety is like a marathon, but it's sort of like you sound like you've got your second wind. You know, when you're running and you or jogging or something, or walking, you know, doing exercise, which is a sort of a, I don't know where I'm going with this analogy, but, you know, and you get up on a next level and you sort of feel a lot stronger.
0: Yeah, I guess so. Well, that's been my experience. So, yeah, to growth, and I think it is all about growth. But for me to get to a next level of growth, if you like, there has to be a certain amount of pain. And yeah, that's just been my experience. I go through a series of uncomfortable truths, if you like. Most of it usually gets directed back to me and some form of behaviour or, you know, defect of character or shortcoming, if you like. And it beats me up a bit, and it has its way with me. And, you know, then I decide to do something about it, however that may look. That might mean doing an extra meeting a week. It might be just doing something to get me out of me, or asking for help, or however that looks. Who knows? But, yeah, to get the growth, there has to be, from my experience, an element of pain or suffering. And, you know, that doesn't sound that great when I put it that way, but that's just been my experience.
1: Yeah.
0: You get through the pain and suffering, you will grow again and find another dimension. Don't ask me how that works. It's just the way it is. Oh, it's a good deal.
1: And that brings me to another sort of question I was going to ask you as well. It's like, in terms of sponsorship, because guiding people that you've worked with and watching or helping them, not alleviate, but listening to their process, because I understand that you sponsored in the past.
0: Yeah, well, for, you know,

0: comes back to the program. So there was people there for me and still is, that helped me with my recovery. You know, that's how it works. We don't do this alone. You know, the past tells me that. You know, how did Hamish's life go when he was trying to control it by himself? Not that well. It's landed me here. So your sponsorship, it's an amazing experience, and I'd like to think I'd never say no to anyone that comes to me. And it's amazing, you know. In sobriety again, I think it was in my fourth year, my 13-year relationship, basically imploded. And I think off the top of my head, two or three guys come to me. I'm going through this messy separation, there's property and stuff, and they're like, Hamish, can you help me? I want you to sponsor me. And my first thought was, and, you know, this is a defect of character or shortcomings, my first thought was like, oh, my God, what are these people, you know, I'm in a bloody crisis here of my own life. I can't do this, da-da-da. You know, my life's a mess. My head was telling me don't do it, but thank God I listened to whatever I was being told and I said yes, and it was the best thing that I could have ever have done, because once again it got me out of me, and I worked with these guys, and you know, my sponsor back then was in the loop, and you know, there was lots of daily contact, and I was reworking the steps with these new guys, and it was just the most amazing experience. And I got through, I did that, and you know, got through a relationship separation, and you know, I come out the other side, you know, stronger for it. And you know, that's what I'm saying when I talk about there has to be an element of suffering and pain to come out the other side of stuff. And you know, none of that was my doing. That was my higher power speaking through other people, asking me to help them. And yeah, it's another awakening of sorts, I guess, from my experience, because I look back through the steps and I get to pass on what was shown to me. And that's, you know, that's another aspect of this beautiful program. We help one another, and you know, just because I have a little bit of time up doesn't mean I'm the best AA at it. It's, we still experience our, you know, our pain and suffering. It's what we decide to do with that, I think, is the key to maintaining, you know, a level of recovery that's just, you know, beyond my wildest dreams. So yeah, it is a privilege to work with guys and see them, you know, get lit up and move on and help other people. It's, yeah,
1: extraordinary.
0: It's just so humbling, and you know, that's where humility is born. Yeah, getting out of oneself and helping another. And, you know, seeing your journey as well, so others that have recently celebrated, you know, little personal milestones. Oh, yeah, it just fills me, it fills my cup, seeing people just like me come in broken and busted to bits and, you know, get a year or two or three or four up and but still willing to carry on the journey. And that's the key, still having the willingness to do, you know, to take the next best step to elevate and awaken more on the spiritual level. It's something not to be missed, and it's there for anyone that wants it. You've just got to be willing to do whatever it takes to get to that place.
1: I quite enjoy that word willing. It kind of had to be explained to me by another person in the fellowship. Sounds like I'm a really slow learner, but it just shows my resistance.
0: Absolutely.
1: You know, I'm just still holding, you know, in terms of wanting sobriety, but what does willing mean? And that's an interesting one.
0: And I love that, like willingness and resistance, that they are like opposites. If I have resistance or I'm resisting something, well then quite clearly I'm not willing to do what a sponsor, now because we're talking about sponsorship, I'm not willing to do what that person is suggesting. It's not like we're telling people what to do, it's like it really is a suggestion, and that's a key word. And if

0: if, God, yeah, I had resistance. I still had resistance. Oh, I don't want to do that. And I think that's the key. Like, you know, I love the saying, recovery or the program of Alcoholics Anonymous, it's all about doing the stuff you don't want to do, because it's easier to not do something. It's hard to do stuff you don't want to do. But if you do it, and I can't say what that's going to look like, but I can almost guarantee you from my own experience, for me, doing the stuff that I don't want to do is some form of growth and another level of recovery. And, you know, that's the key. Like, yeah, I see so many people that want to change, whether they're alcoholic or not. Oh, and it's like, well, I don't know, I'm out of shape and I'm not fit. Well, go to the gym, right? So they go to the gym for a week or two or a month and, oh, no, it's too hard. I've got to get up at 5 o'clock in the morning, you know, and then you just, you go back to your old ways. It takes work and it takes, like I said, you have to do the stuff that you don't want to do, and that's where you get the benefit. Yeah.
1: And that's, yeah, even things like having a routine, right, is really helpful even, yeah.
0: Yeah, but, exactly. Yeah, do the stuff you don't want to do and you'll get the results.
1: Nicely put. Mm. I was just going to ask you as well, I guess it's like a wrap-up question coming to the end, which is really beautiful. And I was just going to ask you a piece of advice on step seven, like for someone who's struggling with that today.
0: Yeah, so it's like from memory, I think there's only 2 or 3 or 4 pages around step six and step seven. It's a prayer. I think, like, you're getting into the steps where the rubber's really meeting the road. And I guess the biggest thing is, and I think I've mentioned it as we've gone along this chat, is about being aware of your thoughts and your feelings and not being afraid to speak up, tell on yourself in meetings exactly how you're feeling. It's okay, you know, because more often than not, someone else has experienced whatever that person's saying in the rooms. And, you know, that's there's strength in that. And when we can draw off our own personal experiences about what we've gone through or relate to that, that gives whoever hears that the ability to go to that person and say, hey, I've walked through that, I've been in that place, this is what I did, maybe you could try this. And it is, like, once again, it is suggestive only. And more often than not, by telling on yourself, you'll find a solution. And this is a solution-based program. And if you don't ask, you don't know. And you just got to keep searching, man. Just keep searching. Refuse to sit with whatever you're going through. And once again, that comes back to willingness and doing the things that you don't want to do. Oh, I hope that helps. Yeah.
1: You've been amazing.
0: No problem. It's been great.
1: Awesome. Mm. All right. Hey, thanks, Hamish.
0: No worries. Thanks.
1: Catch you later. Great. Bye. See ya. Welcome back, everyone. You are listening to the AA Live Show in association with our friends from Otago Access Radio on 105.4 FM. Well, there were quite a few takeaways from the time spent with Hamish, and I hope that you found some of those quite compelling. For me, I heard the words like routine and awareness, plus the word resistance, of course. But most of all, I appreciated one of the key ideas that the Step 7 is part of, and that being a solution-based program, and that demands checking and keeping spiritually fit in your daily process of recovery and staying right size. You hear that a lot in the rooms as well. Hamish also referred to the Step 7 prayer, or the seventh step prayer, sorry, that many and AA members recite on a daily basis and are maintained to being present in their lives and to seek guidance from their higher power. So I thought I'd read that.

0: out. And the traditional prayer goes like this: My Creator, I am now willing that you should have all of me, good and bad. I pray that you now remove from me every single defect of character which stands in the way of my usefulness to you and my fellows. Grant me strength as I go out from here to do your bidding. Yeah, so I told you it was going to be a little bit of a short show. So big shout out tonight for Hamish, if you're listening. What a great way to spend a Sunday. We had a packet of chocolate biscuits each, and like all conversations, it continued beyond the recorded interview. It was pretty cool. I really loved it. Thanks, Hamish. And so to wrap up the show, perhaps a little too early, but that's okay. Alcoholics Anonymous is based on a 12-step program for those who aren't sure what this means. The 12 steps outline a path to spiritual progress through a series of actions designed to draw out a complete mental, emotional, and spiritual shift in perception. We believe the 12 steps can be a critical element of long-term recovery. If tonight's program has resonated with you, or that you're concerned about your drinking patterns, or even if you just want to touch base with the AA program, we can help. So here are the two ways you can contact Alcoholics Anonymous. The phone number is 0800 229 6757. So you can definitely call them anytime, have a chat with someone. Even if you're looking for a meeting list, they can help you out with where the meetings are in any part of the country and whatever time. And the New Zealand website, aa.org.nz, which is really worth exploring. It's really great, actually. There's a lot of good links on that. You can order literature. They've got the meetings and a lot of helpful hints. If you have any queries or questions about how the show is, I guess if you want to respond to the show, our email address is aalive@aaotago.org.nz. And if you want to re-listen to the show or miss parts of the conversation, it's coming up again on Sunday night at 8:30. And after usually about a few days, if you really love it, you can download the show from ORFM website. And that's all we have time for tonight. It's been great. Take care of yourselves out there. Until next time. Mate wa.
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1: This week on Wings, the finale of our two-part series on the first wave of the struggle for legal abortions in the United States. In 1973, the U.S. Supreme Court decriminalized abortion nationwide in a case called Roe v. Wade. 49 years later, it overturned its ruling.

0: Danger to Dignity is a two-part documentary about the lengthy movement that led to Roe.
1: From Danger to Dignity, The Fight for Safe Abortion, Part 2. By the end of the 1960s, grassroots activism for decriminalization was attracting mainstream attention. But even as the demand for abortion rights reached the streets, the tragedies continued.
2: Women were using Lysol, they would drink it, or they would douche with it, anything caustic. They would stick needles, anything that they would kind of poke in the general direction of their uterus in an effort to dislodge this pregnancy.
1: Lana Phelan was a founding member of the Society for Humane Abortion, a group which fought for decriminalization and offered help for women seeking safe abortions. She and co-founder Pat McGinnis began offering classes on contraceptive techniques and on safer methods of self-induced abortions.
3: We had people calling us, begging us for help, for the instructions on do-it-yourself abortion. A large part of it was warnings on what not to do.
2: In the meantime, we worked nonstop to change the law. And to change the law, we had to challenge it. We did challenge it openly. Our list was available to the police. Every time I gave a lecture on how to do your own abortion, a flyer was sent to the police. They were invited to come.
3: We were charged with violating 601 of the Business and Professions Code, a very respectable felony offense. 601 says it is a felony offense to willfully write, compose, or publish any means or method for inducing an abortion. And this applied to every institution, every school, every person, every health agency across the board.
1: Through a series of appeals, Pat and her colleague Rowena managed to stay out of jail. While out on bail, they continued to offer classes.
2: The classes got popular and other states invited us to come. We ran off our literature on our A.B. Dick mimeograph machine, packed them in pasteboard boxes and tied them up with string, and we climbed on the plane with all we could possibly carry. And when we got to the other end, the women would meet us invariably with a Volkswagen. And if the men that wanted to stop us had known, all they had to do was take our Volkswagens away and the movement would have stopped. But we would get there, and when we left, we would leave a little group.
1: By the end of 1968, calls both for and against decriminalization were escalating. Those opposed to change wanted their message to be heard. This physician explains to a reporter why he is against abortion reform.
4: Are you saying that you would let a woman die when you know that an abortion could save her life?
5: The answer first to that is that I think you start playing God when you decide one life is of more or less value than any other life. And the second answer is that, in my view, any abortion is a little different from murder, and I do not...

0: excommunication.
1: While the Catholic Church staunchly opposed reform, other religious denominations were making public statements in support of change. United Methodist minister Pastor James Lawson summarizes why many clergy supported reform.
2: For a woman not to be counted as a moral agent, for a woman not to be counted as able to make up her own mind, for a woman not to be counted as being able to make adequate decisions, medical, spiritual, moral, about herself, about her own well-being, about her family, of course, is a denial of a woman's basic humanity, basic ability, basic God-given rights.
1: Across the country, the women's liberation movement was taking root. In 1969 in Chicago, a group of women began discussing the connection between abortion and women's rights.
3: First of all, we met for months talking about why abortion is a political issue, why it was important to have a service that provided abortions, why society put women in this bind of that they should be sexy on the one hand, but if the natural consequences of being sexy happened, then why all of a sudden they were put in a shameful position.
1: The women pooled their resources and formed an illegal counseling and referral service. Counselors used the code name Jane.
3: The first thing that we would say is, we can help you.
4: We never turned anyone away.
3: For lack of money?
4: Never.
3: And then when the counselor, Jane would say, a counselor's gonna call you, the counselor would meet with the person and would talk about just a whole range of things.
4: If a woman was unsure about what she wanted to do, we helped her talk that through so that women were able to change their mind if they wanted to anywhere along the line. Because what we were about was a woman being able to figure out what she wanted to do and make her choice about it.
1: To ensure a woman's comfort and safety, the members of Jane decided to become more involved during the abortion.
3: We'd counsel a woman and we'd make the doctor contact, and then once the doctor took over, it was out of our hands. And we didn't hear another thing from the woman until the abortion was over.
4: We wanted to be able to carry the counseling one step further by sitting with the woman while she was having her abortion. That this is not something that is being done to the woman, but really with the woman.
3: But the big step didn't come until after we discovered that these doctors that we'd been sending people to weren't doctors at all.
4: And here was this ordinary person who was doing this abortion. And then we had to decide whether or not we were going to tell the women that this wasn't a doctor, and how we were going to, you know, what to do about that. And we decided that, of course, we would tell them, that we couldn't not tell them. And then the next step was, if he could do it, we could do it.
1: The women of Jane learned the standard surgical procedure for terminating a pregnancy. They sterilized their instruments and used antibiotics to prevent infections. They went on to perform more than 11,000 safe abortions.
5: I remember this ad in the newspaper that said, pregnant, need help, call Jane. So I called Jane. And one by one, we're taken into this room to have the abortion. And there was a woman sitting next to me. She was holding my hand through the whole thing, and she said, you're fine, you're gonna be fine. And I was cramping, I remember, but I was breathing through the whole thing, and I thought, I am fine. I'm really fine. I can't believe it, but I'm okay. It demystified the abortion. It made it accessible, understandable, real, ordinary, difficult. But it wasn't mysterious. It's revolutionary, though. The idea that women, anyone, regular people, can seize control of their lives.
1: By the end of 1969, women's rights groups, along with other organizations across

0: the country were calling for repeal. The ACLU and the National Organization for Women publicly supported legalization. The National Association for the Repeal of Abortion Laws led a nationwide effort for complete decriminalization. In New York, where attempts at reform had failed, a group of women contacted Constance Cook, a member of the New York Assembly, and urged her to join their cause.
1: They looked on me, I know I've heard later, as being a little bit different because, first of all, I was a Republican. But they just wanted to know, how do you get a bill passed? And I told them how unhappy I was with the reform bills and thought they were very difficult. So they all looked at me and they said, well, we don't like it either. What we really, really want is outright repeal. And I thought, oh, that's impossible. But I said, yeah, that would be a good idea.
0: Flo Kennedy was a prominent civil rights attorney. She was among those who approached Constance Cook.
2: I remember Constance Cook. She was not a radical by any means, but she became our staunch ally and made it possible for us crazy radicals to become more respectful of people from the other wings of the fight. She joined us, and it was a very thrilling development.
0: In spring of 1969 and again in 1970, Connie Cook introduced a bill for repeal with Franz Lechter. Though two amendments modified the bill, it would still be the most liberal abortion law in the country.
3: There are many who say that this bill is abortion on demand. I submit that it is not. I submit that we have abortion on demand in the state of New York right now. Any woman that wants an abortion can get one. And the real difference is how much money she has to spend. If she has $25, she has it done here under the most abominable circumstances. If she has more money, she can go abroad. But she can get it. We have abortion on demand. And if she doesn't have the $25, please don't forget that she can abort herself. And regretfully, this is happening more often than you or I like to admit.
0: Lauren Slater was a journalist who'd been coordinating repeal efforts throughout the nation. He now focused all of his attention on New York.
4: The last few days before the vote was called on the abortion rights bill in 1970 were frantic days. All of us were up in Albany lobbying. It looked very close down to the last minute.
0: Al Blumenthal was a dedicated pro-choice legislator who'd carefully prepared for this debate with little-known statistics.
5: In the last 10 years, 367 young women in New York City were known to have died as the result of an abortion or an attempted one, either self-inflicted or performed by an unqualified person and under unsafe circumstances. Isn't that the ultimate morality? Could we have saved 367 young women from dying if we had not imposed upon them our sense of morality and condemned them, and I insist on using the word condemned, to the butchery of the side streets of Harlem? With Riverside Drive in my district.
0: Assemblywoman Marianne Krupczak was a devout Catholic whose pro-choice stand on this issue was challenged by her associates.
6: I, as a woman, feel that I can speak with some feeling that perhaps only the other women in this chamber can, and that is the strong maternal drive that people have, and that it is only the anguish that leads them to these desperate situations, sir.
7: You
6: and
7: mentioned
6: I believe,
7: the question, Ms. Krupczak, when does life begin? Can you
6: Mr.
7: answer
6: Terry,
7: that question?
6: Mr. Terry, for me, life begins at the moment of conception, but
7: Thank
6: I am
7: you.
6: Here as a legislator, and I must represent and give, I have an obligation to give a hearing and recognition to the fact that that is not the same view of all people under all circumstances.
7: It is my hope that we will defeat this bill, so inhumane

0: and so unchristian. We have not had a day in this session of the legislature any more important than today, and it is my firm hope that we defeat this measure today.
1: The final roll call showed a tie. As the Speaker of the House raised his gavel to announce the bill's defeat, George Michaels asked for the floor.
2: Mr. Speaker.
3: Mr. Michaels.
1: Assemblyman George Michaels represented a predominantly Roman Catholic district. His constituents expected him to vote against the bill, which he had done.
2: Mr. Speaker, I had hoped that this would never come to pass. I fully appreciate that this is the termination of my political career. But, Mr. Speaker, what's the use of getting elected or re-elected if you don't stand for something? I cannot, in good conscience, stand here and be the vote that defeats this bill. I therefore request you, Mr. Speaker, to change my negative vote to an affirmative vote.

0: George Michael's vote did end his political career. But for thousands of women who lived in New York and for those who could afford to travel there, abortion was now legal. The day after the bill became law, New York's Planned Parenthood was ready to respond.
1: Phones lined up on tables. It was like a telethon. Every one of those phones had five lines on it, and every single button was lit. And we each went to our station and picked up the phone, and you couldn't listen, you know, without your heart aching for every single one, and just being so grateful that you could say for the first time in history, yes, now I'm going to give you a phone number to call and we'll set up an appointment, and it was all going to be clean and safe.
0: The New York law was an inspiration to Dr. Jane Hodgson, a gynecologist who decided to take on Minnesota's restrictive statutes.
2: It seemed to me that I was naive, of course, but the only thing that was necessary to do was to find a perfect test case that the public could condone and would see the reason why, and that would Minnesota then would change their law. I thought it would be that easy.
0: An opportunity to act came when a pregnant patient contracted German measles. Knowing the risks of congenital deformity, she asked Dr. Hodgson to perform an abortion.
2: I suggested sending her to Mexico, or referring her to the clergy counseling service is what we were doing then. And she said, no, I want you to do it, and I think I have that right.
3: Dr. Hodgson asked the courts to let her perform an abortion, but they took too long. On April 29th, Dr. Hodgson went ahead without them.
2: The federal judges were not particularly sympathetic, so I was indicted and the trial and all followed.
3: The first day of court, the prosecution calls witnesses to show Dr. Hodgson performed the abortion. The defense doesn't dispute it. Instead, they begin to argue that the law interferes with individual privacy. It is Friday afternoon and the end of this trial. Judge Jerome Plunkett finds Dr. Hodgson guilty and refuses to submit the case to the Minnesota Supreme Court. The question is, when courts will agree abortion is something to be decided by a doctor and a patient.
0: Arrests elsewhere throughout the country continued. In Chicago, Rabbi Max Tichton, a member of the clergy consultation group which helped women find safe abortions, discovered that one of the women who'd come to him for an abortion referral was a plainclothes police officer.
4: I called back home and was told by Esther, my wife, that there was a warrant out for my arrest. I was really quite shocked by that. I didn't think

0: would ever come to that. Because everybody understood that sooner or later, the legislation would have to change.
1: Chicago police were on alert. The Janes continued their work, and in 1972, police raided one of the apartments where they were doing abortions.
2: We believed that if a law was wrong, that we had some responsibility to stand up and say, this is a wrong law.
3: Not only was there the need, but there was a philosophical obligation on our part, on somebody's part, to disrespect a law that disrespected women.
1: Around the country, the abortion controversy continued to escalate. New laws were being enacted while others were being rescinded. In New York, opponents had tried to overturn the law, but failed. They were now trying to place restrictions on it. New York's district attorney went for advice to Reverend Howard Moody, the American Baptist minister who founded the Underground Clergy Referral Service.
4: One of the things that he said to me was, what we want to do is to write into the law a prerequisite that a woman has to go to a clergy for counseling before they can have an abortion. Clergy or social worker or combination thereof and so forth. And I said, no way, Mr. District Attorney, are you going to get clergy to do that? You're not going to get this clergy to do it, I'll tell you now. The woman doesn't need to come to clergy. If a woman wants to come to clergy because she has a moral or theological or problem, she can do that. It's always open. But to force her to come to it is to somehow impute to that woman that she doesn't have the, either she's doing something immoral, she doesn't have the ability to make her own decision, and that would be wrong.
1: Changing the laws state by state had been a long, slow process. The next step was to try to reach the Supreme Court. One of the most dedicated activists, Bill Baird, had fought restrictions on birth control at the federal level. Over the years, he'd been arrested 8 times for staging demonstrations. His victory in the Supreme Court, Baird versus Eisenstadt, legalized contraception for unmarried adults. The cumulative impact of this and other cases set the stage for Roe versus Wade.
5: We saw it really as the Texas effort to simply add to the momentum to cases all over the country, hoping that one of them would get to the Supreme Court.
1: Sarah Weddington was 26 years old and a recent law school graduate. She was still looking for a job at a legal firm when she decided to challenge the abortion law in Texas.
5: Roe versus Wade was really a case that started here in Austin, basically because a group of women around the university community had been doing what we then call problem pregnancy counseling. They asked me originally if I would just look into whether they could be prosecuted. And then as time went by and I did more research and others joined to help me and we talked about the issue and we learned about the lawsuits pending in other places, our question then was, well, why don't we file a lawsuit? And as part of that process, a young woman went to a male attorney in Dallas, said, I'm pregnant, I don't want to be, I prefer an abortion. He said, I do know 2 young women who are interested in working on this case, why don't you go see them? And she did, and so she became Jane Roe. I will never forget the night before oral argument, because I was so nervous. I had done a few uncontested divorces, I had done wills for people with no money, and I had done 1 adoption. That was the entire sum of my legal experience. But I had spent 3 years almost getting ready to stand before the U.S. Supreme Court.
1: The issue of abortion had personal meaning for Sarah Weddington. While she was in law school, she and her future husband had gone to Mexico for an abortion.
5: I was in the courtroom. Just before the judges come in, there is a hush. And I had a flashback to that clinic in Mexico and to my feelings about it, and then my determination as time went by that no one

0: should have to go through that, and that I would do anything I could to see that that was not necessary.
1: We are not here to advocate abortion. We do not ask this court to rule that abortion is good or desirable in any particular situation. We are here to advocate that the decision as to whether or not a particular woman will continue to carry or will terminate a pregnancy is a decision that should be made by that individual. That in fact she has a constitutional right to make that decision for herself.
2: Sarah Weddington, who successfully argued the 1973 Roe v. Wade case before the U.S. Supreme Court, died in December 2022, a few months before the court reversed the Roe decision. That once more left abortion laws up to the individual states, which now vary wildly in legal restrictions or lack thereof. As of 2026, abortion is protected by state law in 25 U.S. states and the District of Columbia, and is severely limited or prohibited in 25 states. In Texas, which imposes heavy penalties on doctors, women have died or been seriously harmed by being unable to get emergency abortions. One result of the end of Roe is increased popularity and availability of abortion pills that can be used up to 10 weeks of pregnancy. In May 2026, the U.S. Supreme Court overruled a Louisiana court's order that barred mailing one of the key oral abortion drugs. The mail is under federal jurisdiction. One result of Roe was that it ignited a revolution of anti-abortion activism. Again, from the film, Dorothy Fetterman.
3: Immediately following Roe v. Wade in 1973, infections and deaths from unsafe abortions plummeted. Due to harassment, threats of violence, and lack of funding for low-income women, the availability of reproductive health care services is now declining. More than 85% of counties in the United States have no abortion providers.
4: We had a revolution in this country of women saying we're not going to do this anymore. We want doctors, we want care, we want wanted and loved children when we want them and however many we want. And it was the first time that women had ever said it was our right, our decision, for us to choose.
3: From Danger to Dignity was produced by Dorothy Fetterman, Beth Seltzer, and Daniel Myers. Adaptation for radio, Frieda Worden, Women's International News Gathering Service. Editing and scripting, Daniel Myers, Nyla Bogue, and Beth Seltzer. Online editor, Bridget Louie. Music, Etika Luckett. Narrator, Dorothy Fetterman. Executive Director, Danny McGuire, KTEH-TV. From Danger to Dignity was funded by the following foundations: Wallace Alexander Gabote, Ford, Hinda and Richard Rosenthal, William and Regina Fetterman, Stephen and John Lesser Fund, and more than 200 individuals.
2: 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I'm Frieda Worden. 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
1: It's really interesting when people make the decision to go to boarding school out of choice.
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1: Yeah, because I'm imagining Wild Child. 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Yeah, yeah, the 2000 chick flick to get themselves disciplined.
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1: Now the old gunfighter on the porch stared into the sun, relived the day

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And he's back in his chair in front of the bar, and the streets are empty, and the blood's all dried, and the dead are dust, and the whiskey's in.

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I did it all for the money and fame. 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

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And there are ghosts in the street seeking revenge, calling him out to the lunatic fringe.

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1: Welcome to Borscht Club on OFM, where we stir up vibrant stories, rich traditions, and the voices of the Ukrainian community. Grab a seat, it's time to dive into something truly special. Hello, everyone. I hope you are all doing well. First of all, I'd like to wish a happy Matariki to everyone who is celebrating. Here in New Zealand, Matariki marks the Maori New Year, a time to remember those who are no longer with us and to look ahead with hope. You know, celebrating New Year in winter has always felt much more natural to me. I grew up in Ukraine, where New Year has always been a winter celebration. There is something magical about it. It's cold outside. Nature seems to pause. Everything is covered in snow. We usually do have snow in winter in Ukraine. While inside, it's warm and cozy, surrounded by family and friends. So once again, happy Matariki. I hope you have had the chance to spend these days surrounded by comfort and good company. Now let's turn our attention back to Ukraine. On 15 July, Ukraine marks Ukrainian Statehood Day. It is a relatively new public holiday introduced in 2021, but it commemorates events that go

back more than 1,000 years. And do you know why it is especially important to talk about it today? Because one of the key myths the Kremlin has spent decades promoting is that Ukraine is a young country with no real history of its own, and the Ukrainian statehood only began after the collapse of the Soviet Union. Ukrainian Statehood Day reminds us of something very different. Ukraine's traditions of statehood stretches back for more than 1,000 years. Modern independent Ukraine did not appear out of nowhere in 1991. It is the continuation of a long tradition of state building that has endured for centuries. Although the holiday itself is new, its purpose is to remind us that the history of the Ukrainian state did not begin with the Declaration of Independence in 1991. In reality, it reaches back more than a millennium. And this is where it's important not to confuse two different concepts, independence and statehood. Independence means a country's right to govern itself and make its own decisions. Ukraine restored that independence on 24 August 1991. Statehood, however, is a much broader concept. It refers to the continuous tradition of having your own political institutions, legal system, culture, and the right of a people to live in and govern their own state. That tradition began with Kievan Rus and has continued throughout Ukrainian history, even during periods when Ukraine did not have an independent state of its own. So, what exactly is Ukrainian statehood? Back in 1949, the Ukrainian writer, politician, and political thinker Volodymyr Vinnychenko described statehood as the combination of political, economic, and cultural institutions that unite a nation, support its development, and create the foundations for its future. In other words, statehood is much more than the state itself or its government. It encompasses the entire political, cultural, and social life of a nation. As Vinnychenko wrote, a nation without statehood is like a crippled collective organism. For every nation, its own state is the best guarantee of survival and development. That's why statehood is a much broader concept than simply the state. A state is the political structure that governs a country. Statehood is the foundation beneath it, the traditions, institutions, laws, culture, and shared identity that allow a state to exist and endure. The state itself is only one expression of that much deeper idea. There are several key elements that define statehood. First and foremost is a nation's right to independence and self-determination, the right to decide its own future without outside control. Another essential element is public authority. This exists at two levels. The first is national government, the institutions that run the country, including the head of state, parliament, the government, the courts, law enforcement agencies, and the armed forces. The second is local government, which allows cities, towns, and communities to manage their own affairs through elected councils and local authorities. Another defining feature of statehood is sovereignty. This means that a state has supreme authority within its own territory and acts independently in its relations with other countries. Statehood also depends on a functioning legal system, a body of laws that governs society and protects the rights of its citizens. And finally, an independent state needs to be recognized by the international community, allowing it to participate fully in global affairs and public diplomatic relations with other nations. Every independent country also has its own official symbols that represent its sovereignty and national identity. In Ukraine, these are the national flag, the coat of arms, and the national anthem, all of which are protected by the Constitution. But statehood is about much more than official symbols. It is also shaped by the things that give a nation its identity, its territory and internationally recognized borders, its history, its language, its traditions, and its shared cultural heritage. The Ukrainian language holds a particularly important place. It is much more than a means of communication. It is one of the strongest expressions of Ukrainian identity and a vital part of the country's statehood. Traditional clothing, folk music, national cuisine, cultural traditions, and the lives of remarkable historical figures all contribute to the story of Ukraine and help define who Ukrainians are as a nation. In modern Ukraine, another powerful symbol has emerged, the greeting Slava Ukraini, Heroyam Slava,

Glory to Ukraine, glory to heroes. Originally adopted as an official military greeting, it has become a powerful expression of national unity and resilience used not only by the armed forces but by millions of Ukrainians around the world. Throughout its long history, Ukrainian statehood has taken different forms. These include Kievan Rus, the Kingdom of Galicia-Volhynia, the Cossack Hetmanate, the Ukrainian People's Republic, the West Ukrainian People's Republic, and finally, the restoration of Ukraine's independence in 1991. Each of these periods represents an important chapter in the long and often difficult story of Ukrainian statehood. The road to Ukrainian statehood has been long and often difficult. For centuries, Ukrainian lands lost their independence, came under foreign rule, and were divided between different empires. Yet the desire of the Ukrainian people to have their own state never disappeared.

Historians generally identify several major stages in the development of Ukrainian statehood: Kievan Rus, the Kingdom of Galicia-Volhynia, the Cossack Hetmanate, the Ukrainian People's Republic, the Soviet period, and finally modern independent Ukraine. Each of these periods played an important role in shaping Ukraine's statehood and national identity. The earliest state formations on the territory of present-day Ukraine appeared as early as the middle of the first millennium BC in the northern Black Sea region. Over time, these lands became one of the important centers of European civilization. Most Ukrainian historians trace the origins of Ukrainian statehood to the 6th century AD. According to the medieval chronicles, the city of Kyiv was founded by three brothers, Kyi, Shek, and Khorif, together with their sister Libedь. Kyiv later became a political center of the state that would become known as Kievan Rus. Between the 9th and 13th centuries, Kievan Rus was one of the largest and most influential states in Europe. It has a sophisticated system of government, diplomatic relations with other countries, its own legal code, a rich culture, and a strong Christian tradition. For many Ukrainians, this period marks the foundation of their country's statehood. The legacy of Kievan Rus remains a subject of historical debate. For centuries, Russian imperial and later Soviet historiography claimed Kievan Rus as the beginning of Russian statehood. In contrast, modern Ukrainian historians emphasize that the political, cultural, and geographical center of this medieval state was Kyiv, and that its legacy is an integral part of Ukraine's history. This view was also championed by the renowned Ukrainian historian Mykhailo Grushevsky, who regarded Kievan Rus as the first major state in the development of Ukrainian statehood. In the 13th century, Kievan Rus declined as a result of internal conflicts between princes and the Mongol invasion. But Ukrainian statehood did not disappear. Its traditions continued on the Kingdom of Galicia-Volhynia, which became the new political and cultural center of the Ukrainian lands and preserved many of the institutions and traditions established in Kyiv. The Kingdom of Galicia-Volhynia preserved the traditions of government, diplomacy, and law after the fall of Kyiv. It maintained its strong diplomatic ties with other European kingdoms and played an important role in the political life of Central and Eastern Europe. In the second half of the 14th century, the Kingdom of Galicia-Volhynia came to an end, and Ukrainian lands gradually fell under the rule of Lithuania, Poland, and other neighboring states. Yet even during this period, the idea of Ukrainian statehood did not disappear. It remained alive in the hearts and minds of the people and would later inspire a new struggle for independence. Following the decline of the Kingdom of Galicia-Volhynia, most Ukrainian lands became part of the Polish-Lithuanian Commonwealth. It was a difficult period. Ukrainians experienced not only social and economic inequality, but also religious, linguistic, and cultural pressure. These conditions eventually led to a series of uprisings, culminating in the Khmelnytsky Uprising, also known as the Cossack Revolution. The War of 1648-1657 became one of the defining moments in Ukrainian history. Its goal was not only to free Ukrainian lands from Polish rule, but also to establish an independent Ukrainian state. It was during this period that the Cossack Hetmanate, the Ukrainian Cossack state, was founded. The new state was built on the foundations of the Zaporizhian siege, the self-governing Cossack stronghold that had developed its own military and political

political traditions. The Cossack Hetmanate established its own government, administration, courts, armed forces, and financial system. At its head was an elected hetman who governed the country together with the Cossack leadership. It was during this period that the idea of Ukrainian statehood truly began to take shape. It was no longer just about the desire for freedom. It became a vision of an independent state capable of governing itself and determining its own future. The Cossacks, the Ukrainian nobility, the Orthodox Church, and ordinary people all played an important role in developing this idea. Like any young state, however, the Hetmanate faced serious challenges. Many social issues remained unresolved, state institutions were still developing, and almost constant warfare placed enormous pressure on the country. At the same time, political rivalries among the Ukrainian leadership gradually weakened the state from within. In the mid-17th century, the Hetmanate entered into an alliance with the Tsardom of Muscovy. At first, Ukraine retained broad autonomy. It kept its own government, legal system, army, and the right to elect its hetman. Over time, however, Muscovy began systematically reducing the autonomy and bringing Ukrainian institutions under its control. Throughout the 18th century, Ukraine's self-government was gradually dismantled. The powers of the hetman were restricted, elected institutions were abolished, and in 1764, the office of hetman was eliminated altogether. In 1775, the Russian Empire destroyed the Zaporizhian siege, and in the years that followed, the remaining institutions of the Cossack state were abolished, and imperial law was imposed across Ukrainian lands. Historians point to many reasons why Ukraine lost its statehood during this period. Pressure from powerful neighboring empires, internal political divisions, conflicts among the elite, and the growing strength of the Russian Empire. Yet the idea of an independent Ukrainian state did not disappear. It survived the imperial era and re-emerged more than a century later during the Ukrainian Revolution of the early 20th century. The next major chapter in Ukraine's struggle for statehood comes during the years 1917 to 1921. Following the collapse of the Russian and Austro-Hungarian empires, Ukrainians were presented with a historic opportunity to establish an independent state once again. During this remarkable but turbulent period, several Ukrainian governments emerged. First came the Ukrainian People's Republic, established by the Central Rada, Central Parliament. It was followed by the Ukrainian state, led by Hetman Pavlo Skoropadsky. After his government fell, the Ukrainian People's Republic was restored under the Directorate. At the same time, in Western Ukraine, the West Ukrainian People's Republic was proclaimed. Although these governments differed in their political views and faced enormous challenges, they all shared the same goal – the creation of an independent Ukrainian state. Unfortunately, the goal proved impossible to secure at the time. Ukraine found itself caught in the middle of multiple wars, with its territory becoming a battlefield for competing armies and political forces. As the Bolsheviks advanced, most of Ukraine came under Soviet control. A Soviet government was established in Kharkiv, and what later became the Ukrainian Soviet Socialist Republic was created. While it formally appeared to be a separate republic, in reality the most important political decisions were made in Moscow. For decades, the Soviet authorities pursued policies of centralization and Russification. The Ukrainian language and culture were repeatedly restricted, and any movement advocating independence was harshly suppressed. Even so, Ukrainian national identity and the aspiration for self-determination endured. By the late 1980s, the Soviet Union was facing a deep political and economic crisis. Across many of the Soviet republics, democratic movements gained momentum, and calls for greater autonomy and independence grew stronger. On 16 July 1990, Ukraine's parliament adopted the Declaration of State Sovereignty of Ukraine, affirming the Ukrainian people's right to determine their own future. Just over a year later, on 24 August 1991, Parliament adopted the Act of Declaration of Independence of Ukraine. A few months later, on 1 December, the Ukrainian people confirmed that decision in a nationwide referendum, with more than 90% voting in favor of independence. This marked the beginning of the modern independent Ukrainian state.
But independence did not mean that the work of building a state was complete. Ukraine still faced

the enormous task of creating strong democratic institutions, adopting a new constitution, reforming its economy, strengthening local government, and establishing itself as a fully independent European nation. That is why Ukrainian statehood is much more than just another chapter in a history book. It represents more than 1,000 years of striving for the right to live in one's own country, speak one's own language, preserve one's own culture, and determine one's own future. This is also why Ukrainian Statehood Day should not be confused with Independence Day. Independence Day, celebrated on 24th of August, marks the restoration of Ukraine's independence in 1991. Statehood Day, on the other hand, reminds us that Ukraine's statehood did not begin in 1991. It is the continuation of a much older tradition that stretches back to Kievan Rus, continues through the Kingdom of Galicia-Volhynia, the Cossack Hetmanate, the Ukrainian People's Republic, and ultimately leads to the modern independent state we know today. This history is especially important because for centuries others have tried to rewrite it. One of the central narratives promoted first by the Russian Empire, later by the Soviet Union, and now by today's Russian regime, has been the attempt to claim the legacy of Kievan Rus while denying Ukraine's own long tradition of statehood. That is why understanding Ukraine's history matters. Ukrainian statehood did not suddenly appear in 1991. It has deep historical roots that stretch back more than 1,000 years, and those roots remain an essential part of Ukraine's identity today. Statehood is about much more than a flag, a coat of arms, or a national anthem. Those are important symbols, but they are only the visible expression of something much deeper. Statehood means the rule of law, where the same laws apply equally to everyone. It means independent courts that protect people's rights and uphold justice. It means a parliament that makes the laws, a government that serves its people, and local councils that give communities a voice in shaping their own future. It also means armed forces that defend the country's independence, sovereignty, and territorial integrity. Today, Ukraine's soldiers remind us every day that statehood is not just a historical concept, it's something that must be protected. Statehood is also diplomacy, building partnerships, representing the country abroad, and defending its interests on the international stage. It is the Ukrainian language, the country's sole state language, which is not only a means of communication, but also one of the strongest expressions of Ukraine's identity, culture, and history. But perhaps the most important part of statehood is its people. A state cannot exist without citizens who are willing to build it, to protect it, and pass it on to future generations. People who obey the law, educate the next generation, volunteer, serve in the military, create businesses, preserve culture, and contribute to their communities every single day. Today, Ukrainians are defending not only their borders, but also their right to exist as a free and independent nation. This is why Ukrainian Statehood Day carries such profound meaning. It reminds us that the struggle for freedom did not begin in 2022 or in 1991. It has continued for centuries. And that is exactly what Ukrainians are showing the world today. Ukraine has always been a multicultural country. More than 100 ethnic communities live there today. Alongside ethnic Ukrainians, the country has long been home to Crimean Tatars, Jews, Poles, Hungarians, Romanians, Bulgarians, Greeks, Armenians, Moldovans, and many others. Each community has contributed its own language, traditions, and culture to their shared story of Ukraine. Throughout history, people from many different backgrounds settled in Ukraine and made it their home. That is why Ukraine has never been a mono-ethnic country. Its diversity has always been one of its strengths. Today, this is more visible than ever. People of different ethnic backgrounds, religions, and native languages are defending Ukraine. Some serve on the front line, others work in hospitals, volunteer organizations, businesses, schools, universities, or diplomatic missions. What unites them is not their ethnicity, but a shared belief that Ukraine is their home and that its freedom and independence are worth defending. This is what Ukrainian statehood means today. It belongs to everyone who helps build, protect, and strengthen the country. And perhaps that is the most important lesson of all. Statehood is not something that exists only in constitutions or government buildings. It lives through its people. The stronger their sense of responsibility, the stronger the country becomes.
That is exactly what Ukrainians are demonstrating to the world today. So

on 15 July as Ukraine marks Statehood Day, it is worth remembering that statehood is not just about the past. It is something that lives in the choices people make every day, in the language they speak, the values they protect, the institutions they build, and the responsibility they take for their country. Statehood is not given once and for all. It must be protected, strengthened, and passed on to the future generations. Thank you for listening today. If this episode has inspired you to learn more about Ukraine's history, I encourage you to do so. Understanding the past helps us better understand the present. If you listen to Borscht Club, you already know that Ukrainians across New Zealand have sent 11 humanitarian containers to Ukraine. These containers included medical aid, equipment, medicines, merino thermal clothing, hospital beds, wheelchairs, and many other essential supplies. Thank you everybody who helped, who donated, for your kindness and support. You made this shipment possible. It is a powerful reminder of what can be achieved when people come together to help those in need. Can we send the 12th container? Together, absolutely we can. People and organizations from all across New Zealand continue to donate items for Ukrainians affected by the war. The next container will leave from Invercargill, so if you have the strength, time, and willingness to help load the container, please get in touch. It is genuinely hard physical work, and any help makes a real difference. You can contact me, Olya Vyazenko, through the social media or get in touch with Ukrainian Association of New Zealand Southern Regions. We would be incredibly grateful for your support. And if you would like to support the shipping costs financially, please search for the Give a Little page. Help wounded Ukrainians to live their lives. Or you can support the official account of Ukrainian Association of New Zealand Southern Regions. Every dollar matters. The Ukrainian community in New Zealand may not be large, but it is incredibly active, creative, and deeply connected. Across the country, Ukrainians organize cultural events, exhibitions, concerts, workshops, film screenings, language classes, podcasts, and community gatherings that help preserve Ukrainian culture while also sharing it with New Zealand audiences. Communities in Auckland, Wellington, Christchurch, Nelson, Dunedin regularly come together not only to support Ukraine, but also to create spaces where people can experience Ukrainian music, art, traditions, food, language, and storytelling. Since the beginning of the full-scale invasion, many New Zealanders have also become part of these communities through volunteering, attending events, and supporting humanitarian and cultural initiatives. Here in Dunedin, Ukrainians and supporters gather every Saturday at midday at the Octagon in support of Ukraine. The community also organizes cultural talks, art projects, fundraising events, film screenings, and public conversations about Ukrainian history and identity. For many Ukrainians living abroad, these projects are about much more than culture alone. They are a way to preserve identity, maintain connection with home, support one another, and ensure that Ukrainian voices continue to be heard even on the other side of the world. Take care of yourselves, and I will see you next time.

0: 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See you next time!
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2: Kia ora and welcome to The Library Mix. My name's Jill Bowie and I will be with you for the next half hour telling you lots of interesting things about the library, including some new things that we've added to our digital library, which is very exciting. 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So we have just added Newsbank, which allows you to read local newspapers from all around the country, including the Otago Daily Times, all free from your own device anywhere. 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This one you can look at from home. So it's designed especially for libraries in New Zealand. 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With 40-plus New Zealand titles, many of which are only available from Newsbank, Access New Zealand includes content from popular daily and weekly newspapers, as well as from hard-to-find community and regional titles. 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

0: older as she was hugging me through the tears, saying, "You kept your promise."
1: Out of anybody that I know, I would have chose you to be my brother.
2: They became friends at work, only to find out they are actually...

0: catalogue, including most of the Beatles songs. Paul was furious his friendship with Jackson came to a very abrupt end.
1: Because I remember they did that Say, Say, Say song. I imagine what he wanted to say was pretty unrepeatable after that particular.
0: Unpublishable.
1: Anyway, Jackson eventually sold the rights to Sony. Paul kept trying to regain control. In 2018, he took Sony to court in the US to reclaim ownership of some songs. Under American law, songwriter copyright eventually returns to the writer. So Sony settled, and Paul has finally regained rights to his own songs, in the US at least, but not everywhere.
0: Songwriting and royalties alone, however, is your are not what made Paul McCartney a billionaire.
1: Since the Beatles, he's carefully protected his copyright in some unexpected ways. One notable windfall came when he and the other Beatles sued the other Apple, Steve Jobs' Apple, for infringement of their copyrighted name. He actually sued Apple multiple times over a 30-year period, and the feud came to an end after Jobs launched Apple Music and ended up buying out the Beatles' Apple trademark for $500 million. So that's a nice chunk, isn't it? And that deal paved the way for Beatles songs to start streaming. Since then, Mac has released a prodigious amount of music. This is an interesting stat. 27 albums since the Beatles. If you could name more than five of those, you're doing well, I reckon. He's also continued to play huge live shows. Touring's become increasingly lucrative.
0: It's also estimated, by the way, that McCartney's performances have grossed over $1 billion in total. So Paul takes home about 60 million of that every time he tours.
1: Yeah. Meanwhile, every aspect of the Beatles' back catalogue has been rinsed, curated, monetized, from the anthology albums of the 90s to the Beatles One compilation of 2000.
0: So all in all, it's hardly surprising that in 2024, the Sunday Times Rich List estimated that Paul McCartney, Macca's wealth, had grown to £1 billion, or about $1.25 billion.
1: So he's made it. Paul McCartney is officially a billionaire.
0: So that is where Paul McCartney's story ends. But on the Good Bad Billionaire podcast, we've also judged him on a set of billionaire categories: wealth, controversy, power and legacy, before asking our live audience if he's good, bad or just another billionaire. You can find that by searching for Good Bad Billionaire wherever you get your podcasts.
1: Thank you so much.
0: Thank you so much.
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6: 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My name's Jeff. It is Rahina, Monday, the 27th of July. And I hope you had a good weekend. Nice to have your company here this morning. On today's edition of the Awesome Morning Show, we catch up on an initiative by Recreation Aotearoa to draw up some guidelines as to accessibility for spaces for recreation for those with disabilities. Why is that useful? We'll find out in a bit on the Awesome Morning Show. Also going to catch up with Sally McMillan from ID Fashion. They have a fundraiser coming up at the Savoy next month. And for the Digest, John Marrable joining us for his Ask John segment. And today we're going to be looking at ageing well, living well in a situation where you have a long-term disability. So more on that all a little bit later on in the program. Let us take a look at the weather according to the Met Service. Forecasting 13 degrees, the high for Dunedin today. A little bit of a frost out there in some patches across the city.

Cloud will increase during the day and the afternoon with a chance of a shower this evening. Light northerlies with us. And looking ahead to tomorrow, Tuesday, 15 degrees is the forecast high for tomorrow. Plenty of sunshine, a fine day. Westerlies turning northerly tomorrow evening. Patrick Holland to get us underway on this Monday morning with Nice Try.

That's Ehud Ida Starr, formerly Israel Starr with Fire for the Soul. Quite right. Now, one of the biggest issues facing New Zealand in the lead-up to the general election is healthcare, of course. It's been a subject of many stories over the past few years. And it's going to be the subject of a debate that's coming up across multiple parties. You might be interested in attending this one. It's on Saturday, the 1st of August. Your hosts are the Big Hairy Network, Pat and Chewy. You might know their podcasts and online services. And they're going to be hosting this. Mm-hmm. Todd Stevenson from ACT will be there. Ayesha Verrill from Labour will be there. Huhana Linden from the Greens will be there. And Casey Costello from New Zealand First. And they're going to be debating the proposition, quote, "We are getting better value for money for health under this government," end of quote. That is what they're going to be debating. And that is certainly a subject for great debate. 7 o'clock in the evening on Saturday, August 1st. The venue is the Equippers Building at 24 Union Street West here in Aotearoa, Dunedin. And you can get your tickets for that event online, bhn.nz/debates. That's bhn.nz/debates. And it will be streamed online too through the Big Hairy Network platforms if you can't get there live. But I think that will be an interesting evening with that combination. Pat and Chewy from the Big Hairy Network will be there. Bree Elliott from The Collective also making a contribution. Malcolm Mulholland from Patient Voice Aotearoa. Saturday, August 1st, 7 o'clock in the evening, through about 9 p.m. or so, at the Equippers Building, 24 Union Street. Tickets from bhn.nz/debates. 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
1: 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We'll see you at the movies.
0: Yeah, and if it's all taking a bit long for winter to pass you by, that's always something to look forward to. And don't we, every year, New Zealand International Film Festival, maybe get a multi-pass. That's a great way of making sure you commit to, you know, maybe five movies. If you can do that, you're doing well. If you can do more, good on you. I know some people like to take a little bit of time off work and spend a few days, perhaps a week, going to movies every day. And you could. There's such an amazing selection of films from all over the globe as part of New Zealand International Film Festival this year. Do check it out online. We're going to be hearing more about some of those films here on the Awesome Morning Show, speaking to some of the directors involved and some of the administrators who put this great program together as well. All right. 16 and a half minutes

0: Well, new guidance, Creating Accessible and Welcoming Spaces and Places, has been launched to help improve access to indoor sport, recreation and aquatics facilities across Aotearoa New Zealand. Joining me to talk more about this, Katie Barry, Recreation Aotearoa's Program Manager, Disability and Inclusion, who joins me on the line. Katie, morena, nice to have you with us.
1: Morena, Jeff. Thanks very much for the opportunity.
0: Before we...

0: look at this particular initiative. Perhaps you could tell us a little bit more about Recreation Aotearoa and its role.
1: Yeah, certainly. So Recreation Aotearoa is the professional membership association for recreation professionals across the Motu and Aotearoa New Zealand. So we're supporting professionals in the industry to deliver quality recreation experiences in places, essentially, across the country. So members of ours might be your local aquatics facility, managers, operators, designers of those spaces, through to outdoor instructors, providers, councils, a really broad range of membership professionals across the country. And we're here to provide support, professional development, advocacy, to enable them to do a fantastic job, essentially.
0: Katie, before embarking on this piece of work, no doubt you would have had to consider what problem, what issues you were endeavouring to solve. What informed this work?
1: Yeah, that's right. A whole number of things have helped to inform this work, really. Quite early on in the piece, ActiveNZ data tells us that disabled people are less likely to feel that they have access to the spaces and places that they want to participate in and to be active in. They're also more likely to feel less connected to these spaces across the country. So that highlights a real significant gap there. And then our members are also telling us that they need some more guidance into how to actually improve the experiences and opportunities at their places as well. So there's two really key things there that are driving the need for the guidance that we're hearing.
0: All right, so having established what it is that was necessary, who did you partner with and how did you get the work underway?
1: Yeah, a whole number of people have contributed to the guidance, which I think has added a real strength to it. But our key partners in this are Sport New Zealand, Ihi Aotearoa, and Barrier Free New Zealand as well. So they were both involved in a sister guide around enhancing access to outdoor spaces. And so they also supported the development of this indoor guide as well. And so they were part of the project team enabling this. And it's also had pretty wide contribution from our members supporting the guide, and that's kind of been on the ground, going out to facilities, hearing their insights as to how we can support and improve experiences. They've shared lots of lessons learnt at their spaces as well, and actually here's how we can improve access going forward. We've had insights from disabled people and people with lived experience that have fed into this through various focus groups, surveys and the likes, who have shared their experiences on the ground, and actually here's the things that would make a real difference to my opportunities to be active in this space and the experiences that we receive. So yeah, there's been a really wide range of input from a whole range of industry professionals and people in the wider community.
0: Who is this guidance for?
1: It's for anybody that's involved in recreation facilities and spaces, really. So that's people that might design these spaces, the architects, designers, people involved in the building of them, the project managers, through to people that operate these spaces, facility managers, their wider teams, and anybody that's advocating for more accessible places and spaces as well.
0: And so that would range from facilities in small towns and, you know, in the hinterlands of the major cities, plus the bigger recreational centres?
1: Yeah, that's right. That's right. So it's your local community recreation space or your local fitness gym through to your kind of multi-pool space aquatics facility that's also got all of the indoor courts, gym, fitness space. So it's across the wide range of facilities that are in Aotearoa.
0: Presumably, for many in those spaces, it will be a case of going, gosh, you know, where do I start? What might my priorities be? Because partly what might be considered here is actual change to the infrastructure of a place. But so in that regard, what format does the guidance take?
1: Yeah, that's right. There is often a question of where do I start? In terms of the format of the guide itself, it's it's split up into two parts.

0: That being kind of the people, the programs, the policies, and then the place as well, so actually the physical space. And so we really consider accessibility as part of a whole journey of participating at a facility. It's not just the activity that you're going there to do. It's everything from preparing to get there, how might I get there, what's the experience I'm going to receive, what policies do I know that are in place that might enable me to bring a support person, for example. So we're really thinking about that whole user journey within the guide. And so it's split up into those two key sections. But within those sections, there's also a whole range of kind of really small practical things that can be done to improve access as well. So it's, yeah, we would really encourage people to consider that whole user journey, from thinking about arriving to getting there, what information is available to support that decision, and then what can we do to support our people on the ground to provide great experiences, and then that physical stuff, actually what's within the space that we can improve. And, you know, it's not often that it's actually some of those small things, like actually improving our signage and the colour contrast that's on there so that our text is easier to read. Or actually, one of my favourite examples is from a small facility who have jimmied up a small mobility aid holder at the start of their aquatics swimming pool there, so that when you get there, you've got somewhere to pop your walking stick or your crutch, and then you're able to get into the pool. So it was something that the facility made themselves. It was feedback that they got from their customers to say, hey, actually, when I'm walking through from the changing room to the pool side, I've got nowhere to put my walking aid that's not in the way, and then I actually need it when I get out to move safely back to that space. And so it was something that they really quite simply fixed themselves to enable people to move safely between the spaces. And so that's the stuff that we're really wanting to encourage as well, that community insight that leads to action, and it's not always these huge kind of big structural costs.
1: No doubt many of the community recreation facilities around Aotearoa New Zealand were constructed and designed at a time when these kinds of considerations perhaps weren't as near the top of the list as we'd like to see them now. From the work that you're doing, what is it looking like now in terms of the approach that those who are creating new facilities take into account? Are we seeing a better and clearer attitude to meeting the needs of the wider community in terms of disability?
0: Yeah, I think we are. We're seeing it as a conscious effort from the outset, which is something that we would really encourage. And as a result of that, we are seeing some really great improvements in the accessibility of the spaces that are offered. And I think that gives us a great opportunity to continue to evolve and learn from these practices as well. So it's, and even from the outset of retrofitting and upgrades as well, we're starting to see that as a real focus coming through. And so our hope is that this guidance helps to support those conversations and those decisions being made as well.
1: Does Recreation Aotearoa take a role in terms of advocacy in that regard? I'm talking maybe even at the highest level of central government in terms of acknowledging the needs of the disability community in recreation?
0: Yeah, that's right. So we will often submit on the long-term plans of councils as well, and advocating for accessible recreation spaces and places. And there's certainly some wider advocacy as well around improving accessibility of our places, mostly through the standards as well, and advocating for those standards to be improved.
1: For those whom will be accessing these guidelines, have you at this early stage had any feedback from those who will benefit most from the guidelines in terms of things that they might be able to take into account and move ahead with now that the guidelines are in place?
0: We've had some early encouraging feedback, Jeff, that people have found that there's lots of great practical insights and examples in there, which is really encouraging to hear. Lots of people that are sharing it with their teams. But yeah, we're really looking forward to hearing what's coming out and how people are using it, and then also how that can shape future versions of the guide as well.
1: And how is this

0: a set of guidelines being made accessible and available now?
1: So it's accessible and available via the Recreation Aotearoa website. It's available in different formats for people to access as well. So currently it's an online PDF Word version, and there's also some summary alternative formats available as well.
0: And no doubt, Katie, longer term, the impacts of this you would hope to see is an increased level of engagement in sport and recreation through those who are currently facing those barriers.
1: That's right, yeah. Every opportunity, every facility is an opportunity to improve access. And so I think if every facility or space considered what they might be able to do to improve opportunities, we would certainly see a really positive outcome in participation of people in these spaces, but also people receiving these well-being benefits from being here too.
0: And Katie, having now completed this this aspect of the mahi, what next? Is there another project that you're looking forward to getting stuck into?
1: Yeah, I'm enjoying taking a little bit of a break from guidance writing, Jeff. That's nice for now, but very much the focus now is getting the guidance out into the sector, supporting people to use it in practice, and really just to support people in its use now is the primary focus, and to help build out, a bit of a guidance hub. So how can we share some case studies of the guidance being used? Are there further tools that would help people to use this guide in practice as well? So, yeah, very much around its activation and implementation now, which is really exciting.
0: Oh, well, congratulations on completion of this important piece of work. No doubt we'll be all very interested to see how this is reflected in any changes to current facilities across the country, but also, of course, in the design of exciting new projects around sport and recreation all over the country. Katie Barry from Recreation Aotearoa, thanks so much for your time this morning here on ORFM, and all the best for your continued work.
1: Thanks very much, Steve. Ka kite, kia pai tō rā.

0: do. So if they don't want to go out, you know, there's things to do. When I am at home, even if I get home tonight after table tennis, I'll be doing stretching and things like that. It's just getting into the habit of doing something. Someone said every time someone in a wheelchair gets out of their wheelchair into bed or onto the couch or into the car, that's equivalent. Every time they do one transfer is equivalent to 10 press-ups. So, I mean, even doing little things like that in your wheelchair or on a chair, sitting on the couch. So there's always things you can do.
1: When talking about exercise in general, we talk about kind of aerobic exercise, but yeah, we also talk about, you know, that exercise that keeps us strong and moving, and stretching
0: and supple. I know so many able-bodied friends of mine who have stopped training per se, and then they've decided to get back into karate or whatever, or table tennis, and they've gone for that big shot or whatever, and they've pulled a muscle because they've stopped stretching or they've stopped moving. And there's that saying, move it or lose it, and I think it's very, very important, especially as you get older, things start getting a lot tighter, fibres in your body, you know, muscles might start getting a little bit thinner. So it's important to keep doing something.
1: Would you describe yourself as someone who eats well?
0: I train to eat well. Unfortunately, this week with my birthday was on the Tuesday. It was my great nephew's birthday the same day. My great niece is the following day.
1: There's a few birthday cakes there, John.
0: Oh, I tell you. So then we all went out for dinner on Saturday, and then it was my other nephew's partner's birthday yesterday, so we went to another place. So I'm looking forward to getting back into watching what I eat and things like that. And it's in eating in moderation. We quite often will eat till we're full. Especially the Japanese and the Okinawans will only eat till they're 70, 80% full, which makes a lot of sense. You know, do you really need that extra slice of bread or whatever?
1: Is it more difficult or not for someone with a disability, let's say such as yours, with mobility, yeah, to keep the weight off?
0: Definitely so. I mean, I'm very aware I'm carrying too much weight around my waist, and it's something that's very, very hard to lose. One of the best forms of exercise is swimming, because our body is naturally moving in the water, and muscles are doing things that we may not be able to control. Mm. It definitely is very important. Unfortunately, a lot of us like to eat carbs, sort of potato chips and all that type of thing, and which is not good if we're not burning off that energy. So diet is very, very important. I know a friend of mine, he's really put the weight on. He doesn't do a lot of exercise. And just the other week he said to me, I'm lucky because I can exercise. And I'm saying, well, yes and no. Yeah, you can control what you eat. And I think that's the important thing. We can all control what we can control. We can look at things and say, I can control what I eat, I can control what I can do. So many people focus on what they can't do.
1: Okay, so food and exercise, no surprise that we should bring those up when talking about living well at age 70 and beyond. Let's talk about this other aspect that you've touched on in your column, and that is social connection.
0: Yeah.
1: Again, any particular challenges for those with disabilities in that regard?
0: Yeah, transport can be a really big issue. Just getting out. If someone's starting to get less mobile, if they're in a wheelchair or even if they're walking, using a stroller or whatever, it's just from getting from the home. If they don't drive, they may struggle to get to the bus stop. Then there's sort of perceived issues. I have to get the bus to kneel, get the guy to get the ramp out. So sometimes people implant these own negative thoughts in themselves. They don't want to be a hassle. It's easier if I just stay home and watch TV or whatever, do a little bit of gardening or whatever their activity. But it's very, very important to just have that social interaction.
1: And planning for that.
0: Definitely. I think that's the thing. A lot of people suddenly realise that age is creeping up on them and they haven't got this support network in place. And it doesn't have to be called a support network. It's just having friends and family that you can ring up. I remember my mother and aunt, they used to talk just about every day, you know, and it was really good. Sometimes it might be an argument every day, but at least they had that interaction. Mm. I know other people who say they haven't seen anyone for a couple of weeks. So it's some people, the only interaction they have is some support people like carers coming in. And

0: it's sad when that support may not turn up. The carer might be held up for some reason. That person then is so reliant on that person, they're stuck. It's almost like they've lost someone.
1: So not putting all your eggs in one basket is a kind of a way of doing that.
0: Exactly.
1: And to enable that connection, technology can help with that, can't it?
0: Oh, definitely. And that's a great thing. And that was found in the UK around COVID time. There was these charities giving the elderly and other people who couldn't get out or didn't have a network, they were giving them tablets and iPads so they could actually communicate via Zoom and WhatsApp. And I think that's carried on. There's a lot of communication now done through the social media.
1: Any other tips? You mentioned that there are numerous organisations in the city that can help with all of these things. If someone sort of perhaps approaches a significant birthday and is a little concerned, perhaps that they're not hitting the mark with all of these things we're talking about, how can some of the community-based organisations help with that?
0: I mean, Age Concern, they're fantastic. They've got so many different services they offer, from Meals on Wheels, for example, if someone is having issues cooking for themselves. They've got falls prevention services, which is sort of supported by ACC. They've got Tai Chi. They've got so many organisations. CCS have got the same type of thing. They can help and support their people on their books. So, I mean, if anyone needs a connection, that's where they can just contact us and we can connect them to the various services.
1: And presumably these kind of conversations are also conversations that we can have with their GP as well, right?
0: And that's the thing, that so many people are saying they're struggling to see their GP, but now you touched on the sort of technology, people can do the tele appointments now just through the, they don't even have to go in and see the GP. They can sort of do it via Zoom or telephone. But, yeah, definitely discuss it with the GP. They can do the connection. And if someone's looking at starting back doing some exercise, it's always good to speak to your GP and say, look, I want to start back at the gym. Sky Fitness offer through Nick Chisholm, Iron Warriors. That's great. We're a lot of people with disabilities are going along there, joining his group, and they've actually got various organisations sponsoring, so the cost is reduced for the people. It's really good.
1: So you're meeting two needs there. You've got some physical stuff going on in your life to help keep your supple and moving, but you've also, by virtue of being part of a group, you've got that social connection as well.
0: And that's the great thing is, because you know, it gives you something to get out of bed in the morning.
1: Mm. John, it probably raises lots of questions for lots of people. You're happy to talk with anybody who might have some issues that have arisen for them out Definitely. Of this conversation this morning or from reading the digest and seeing the Ask John column?
0: No, definitely. If they just want to call into our office, if they're in town, corner of George and Bath Street, or give us a call, 03 471 6152.
1: John Marrable, 70 years old. I'm only going to say that. That's the final time I'll mention your age here, John.
0: Thank you, sir.
1: It's not relevant anymore, but it's very relevant to today's conversation. Thanks so much for joining us. We look forward to catching up with you again in a few weeks.
0: Thank you, Jeff.
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It's Freddie McGregor with Brother Man. And that's it for today's edition of the Awesome Morning Show. A huge thanks to Southlink Productions for bringing us our Monday morning edition. 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Up next on Ori FM, our Dunedin Community Notice Board, and then another edition of Rewilding in Action. And the theme for today, Rebugging the Bush, Protecting the Forest's Essential Invertebrates Through Rewilding and Targeted Pest Suppression. So in this edition, Maureen Howard chats with a couple on the Otago Peninsula who are rewilding their property to help their very special populations of invertebrates to thrive. Great episode, one of many in Rewilding in Action. Tune in, won't you, up 9 o'clock. 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
2: 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King's High School are holding a bingo night in support of the junior and senior First 11 football teams to attend their national tournaments in September. It will be held at the St Clair Bowling Club on Tuesday the 28th of July. Doors open at 6pm with the first ball drawn at 6:30pm. The cost is $20 per entry, $2 for raffle tickets. Email wt@kingshigh.school.nz if you have any questions. The next free public talk in the Visions for Dunedin, Our Heritage, Our Future series takes place on Wednesday the 29th of July at 5:30pm in the Dunningham Suite on Level 4 of the Dunedin City Library. The speaker will be Sean Brosnan, whose talk is titled The Street Names of Old Dunedin, 1846 to 1901. All are welcome at the invitation of the Southern Heritage Trust, Heritage New Zealand Pōhere Tāonga and the Dunedin Public Libraries. Students from across Otipoti will strike on Friday the 31st of July, pushing for climate action from the government and council. Secondary schools will gather in the upper octagon from noon until 3pm and will

0: show their passion for climate awareness through speeches, live music and more. Entirely student-led. All ages are welcome. 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Pat and Chewy from the Big Hairy Network are hosting the Big Hairy Health Debate on Saturday, August 1st from 7pm to 9pm at the Equippers Building, 24 Union Street West. Todd Stevenson from ACT, Ayesha Verrill from Labour, Huhana Linden from The Greens and Casey Costello from New Zealand First will debate the topic, "We are getting better value for money for health under this government." Tickets are available from bhn.nz/debates and the debate will be live streamed via the Big Hairy Network channels. Hocken Collections is pleased to present The OG and Manaya, a new exhibition of work by Rhys King, 2025 Francis Hodgkins Fellow at the University of Otago. The exhibition runs until Saturday the 1st of August at the Hocken Gallery, first floor, Hocken Collections, 90 Anzac Avenue. Opening hours are Tuesday to Saturday from 10am to 5pm. The Hocken is closed on public holidays. Dunedin Community Accounting are a group of senior accountancy students from Otago University, supervised by chartered accountants. They're keen to help with non-profit accounting questions, big or small. 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Sessions are on Mondays from 5 to 7pm, in person or via Zoom. 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

0: Today's episode of Rewilding in Action is supported by Ribbonwood Nurseries, that's based in Dunedin. I've planted hundreds of their trees, shrubs and ferns, and been very happy with how well they've grown, as well as the knowledge and the friendliness of the owners and staff. You can contact Ribbonwood Nurseries through their website at ribbonwoodnurseries.co.nz or call them on 03 453 4673. Kia ora, ko Maureen Howard toka inua. Welcome to Rewilding in Action. I'm Maureen Howard, the host of this show. I've come to Allen's Beach Road on the Otago Peninsula to meet rewilders Sean and Helen Murphy, who are passionate about protecting the invertebrates living on their 20-hectare property that is naturally regenerating back to native bush. One of the special invertebrate species living here is Peripatus, a fascinating caterpillar-like invertebrate, which the fossil records show hasn't changed for 500 million years. I'm here to find out more about the invertebrates living here, why they're critical, and to learn about the multi-species pest control Sean is doing to protect them. Join me as Sean tells me about the history of the site as we walk down their driveway that's flanked with Kanaka and other regenerating natives.
1: So 20 years ago when we came to this property, it was just Carnuka here. And everything that you can see that's growing under the Carnuka canopy here is naturally regenerated and quite diverse. There's probably half a dozen different native trees growing here, including tree ferns, which
0: weren't
1: on the property at all 20 years ago.
0: And you decided to put 10 hectares into the QE2, isn't that right?
1: So when we arrived, there was a 3-hectare covenant already, which had been put in place on a very steep part of the property, and we've added a 7-hectare covenant to that. So half the property is now under a QE2 covenant, and we're currently in negotiations with QE2 to put most of the other half under a QE2 covenant.
0: Oh, wow, that's fantastic. Right. But, of course, when you first came to the property, was invertebrates your biggest interest then?
1: Well, as a boy, I've always had a particular...

0: had a particular interest in moths. And I used to pester my father to take me out at night with spotlights trying to find moths, never very successfully. Didn't really know what we were doing. But the interest has always been there. So when we came to this property, it was a real opportunity to actually do it seriously with a bit of research behind it. And I'm a great believer in iNaturalist, which has been fantastic for me in terms of learning about the species here and their distribution. And it's taken me all over the South Island.
1: Oh, really? Well. Looking for rare moth?
0: Yeah, doing for field work as a field work assistant, mostly for Carinox moths and lizards.
1: Oh, right. Mm. Well, I didn't know that, Sean. That's really great. Yeah, and so what about you, Helen? Has this been a love of invertebrates that you've developed over time?
2: I wouldn't say that, but my interest has grown in a couple of, in particular, stick insects. I love stick insects.
1: Yes.
2: And I'm also interested in peripatus.
1: So you've got peripatus on the property?
2: We do.
0: Yes. Yeah. Every night when we take our dog for a walk in the winter when it's dark, Helen and I have a peripatus hunting competition. So there's a little area that we'll come to later, about 20 metres of bank where the peripatus hunt at night and with our head torches. Yeah. So we've got quite a competition going that's become very, very competitive. Our record for just this little 20 metre stretch is 11.
1: Wow, okay, right.
0: But Helen started to get a
1: good eye for them.
0: Yes.
2: You sort of know when you're going to get a good night because of the weather, and if it's been raining, you know, they come out more in damp conditions,
1: yeah.
2: And if it's a bit warmer.
1: So where I understand in some parts of the property you have planted in some places, but in most of it you've been naturally regenerating. So how did you make your decisions?
0: In this particular case, the decision was made by Helen because it was the entrance to the property and she didn't like the gorse that was here. But the other thing was that despite being great disciples of Hugh Wilson up at Hiniwai on Banks Peninsula, we recognised that in this particular area there was no secondary growth under the gorse. It was just gorse and nothing for years and years. So we made the decision to take the gorse out and replant with initially Nyos and then Tarata, Kahuhu, and some more exotic stuff as the bigger plants established, Pseudopanax there and Coprosmas, broadleaf. And this beautiful tree here is Okaka, which is not well known, really. Grows particularly well on this property. And these are seedlings from the valley across.
1: And so you're actually benefiting a lot from their property, from the seed source,
0: yes,
1: would you say?
0: Yes, very much so, yeah.
1: Yeah.
0: Particularly seeds delivered here by birds, but also seedlings delivered here by Peter.
1: The human disperser.
0: Yes, he's a human bird, if you like.
1: Yeah, yeah. But obviously on 20 hectares, you can't be planting everywhere, but close to the house and in these visible parts where people are driving up the driveway.
0: Particularly planting in areas where either we or the local fire service have deemed that there's a high fire risk because of a combination of gorse and carnauca and growing together is highly flammable. Yeah. So in those situations, we've removed the gorse and we've planted less flammable plants such as Nyo, broadleaf, Pittosporums, Tarata.
1: Yes, and they can act as a bit of a new seed source for the next generation.
0: Very much so. Yeah.
1: And we're passing by some lovely poroporo, which is a wonderful pioneer species.
0: Yes.
1: You've literally got you've got a bit of a sea of it here, haven't you?
0: Yes, we have. So several years ago, I asked the local volunteer fire brigade to come and do an assessment, a fire risk assessment on the property, and they identified this particular area as being quite a risk to our house if there was a forest fire. It's north of the house, so a northerly wind would drive the fire up towards our property. And so they identified this as a high fire risk. So a couple of years ago, my friend Alf Webb and I spent a whole winter clearing the gorse, which we're now burning as firewood. And we then, in many areas, we've replanted with Nyos, but poroporo just took over and it's brought in lots of seedlings. Not all of them good, banana passion fruit amongst them, so it's a bit of a mission to keep that down.
1: Yeah.
0: But now there is a lot of natural regrowth. And because this was a north-facing, dry, exposed slope, there was very little secondary growth

0: growth under the original gorse. But now, with the poroporo and the nyos that we've planted, we're getting a lot of secondary growth.
1: So it's really worthwhile just waiting to see a little bit what happens, isn't it? If there's no sign of native regeneration coming through the gorse, then you know you maybe need to take action, as well as for you in this situation, you did have to anyway because of the fire risk. So.
0: Yes, that's right. Now, there's another area further on of a similar area of gorse, but it has a slightly different aspect, and the regeneration under there is completely different, just by a sort of a 15-degree difference in aspect.
1: Okay.
0: It's wetter, it's damper, it's not quite so exposed to the northerly wind, and there's significantly more natural regeneration. So that's a sort of henny-wise situation where it's working very well. But there are several areas, like this area here, where there was just no regeneration happening, and so we're sort of playing God, really.
1: But you're starting with species that are very local too here.
0: Very much so.
1: We're just passing by a clay bank, and I've often talked about how good clay banks are usually for native bees, but in this situation we have native peripatus.
0: Yes, the local peripatus to Dunedin, which has only recently been described, actually, are Peripatoides otipoti, which I think is a lovely name. Mm. And they come out at night. It needs to be a warm, moist, humid night, and they'll come out onto the surface of the bank hunting. And sometimes we've seen them with a kill. Sometimes it's a spider, flatworms. And one of the interesting things we've noted is that when one of the peripatus actually kills something, others seem to appear. It's a bit like a different scale, but a pride of lions on the African savannah. When a lion makes a kill, the others turn up.
1: It's very exciting, isn't it?
0: It has been for us. I'd never heard of peripatus until we moved here.
1: Yeah.
0: And now they're a real joy. And one of the things with our pest control is that if we have an area where we know there's peripatus, we actually target that area with toxin because to keep the mice and rat numbers down.
1: Okay, right. And we'll talk a bit about that later, because why you're getting all these fantastic vertebrates on your property.
2: Yeah.
0: So when we arrived here, even though this is all natural regeneration, it was heavily browsed and there were no tree ferns here. There were stray sheep, and we had a problem in this area with deer. There was a number of deer had been released from a failed deer farm on Hooper's Inlet, and they'd sort of gone wild, and they browsed the top out of a lot of the trees that were growing. And there were huge possum numbers, and the rabbits weren't controlled at all. We sort of managed to get on top of all of those things. The sheep are gone, the deer are gone, the possums are gone now. And our dog Meg keeps the rabbit numbers manageable. And as a consequence, we've had this extraordinary regeneration, which you can see all around us.
1: It is, it's absolutely beautiful. And we just passed a live trap there. What's the reason for having them?
0: So I run 8 live capture cage traps here, which have to be checked every day, which we do religiously, sometimes twice a day. And their main purpose is basically monitoring for possums, but we do catch ferrets mainly in them in the summer, usually January, February, which is pretty unpleasant. As a boy, I used to keep ferrets as a pet, and they're the most delightful animals. They become tame and friendly and highly intelligent, and it's really difficult to deal with them here. And we also catch feral cats in them, particularly in the winter when food's hard to come by. But the primary purpose of them is basically monitoring for possums and reinvasion of possums.
1: Yes, yes, yes. And it's been wonderful news recently how... Well, hopefully the peninsula is possum-free.
0: Yeah, well, we haven't seen one for 3 years, and we run these 8 traps, and we also have a number of trail cameras, and which we check regularly, and we just haven't seen a possum. So I'm pretty confident that at the moment we are possum-free.
1: Yeah. And so we are passing this lovely Muhlenbeckia. Now here, you're not worried about it, are you?
0: No, if I've planted a valuable podocarp, because there's very little podocarp regeneration on the peninsula because they're nearly all gone, so the only way we can have podocarps here is by planting them, then I will protect it from Muhlenbeckia. But by and large, I'm a great fan of Muhlenbeckia. It has a very high number of invertebrates,

0: it's the invertebrates here that are the glue of the ecosystem. They hold everything together. We're very fortunate in having extremely high rifleman numbers here. Right. And there are two reasons for that. One is that we put out, with the help of STOP, so the Otago Peninsula, we put out predator-proof boxes, nest boxes. We have 36 of them here. But the other reason is that we have very high invertebrate numbers, which allows us to have a very high density of riflemen. And so, for example, this last season, we had rifleman boxes that were just 10 metres apart, that in the same brood, had nests in them. So it meant that there was so much food around. Yes. That they could nest close together. What you often find in places where the very low invertebrate numbers is that riflemen have a much bigger area.
1: Yeah, so it's really showing that, as you say, invertebrates are at the base of the food chain.
0: Yes.
1: For many of our birds and our, yes, riflemen.
0: Well, our birds and lizards,
1: they
0: perform critical roles in pollination as well, particularly the moths, which is not very well recognised. And then if you think that in Muhlenbeckia we have here, we have at least 15 species of moths that I've recorded here that use Muhlenbeckia, that's a huge number of caterpillars every summer that are munching away at the Muhlenbeckia. And their frass, their poo, is fertilising the ground, which is enriching the soil. These denuded pastoral soils need enriching, and so Muhlenbeckia is providing that service through the insects that feed on it.
1: Right. Oh, that's really interesting to know. That's right. So what other invertebrates are here? So, Helen, you said you've got, and you're holding out this flax to me, which we've carried all the way.
0: Yeah, this is a flax leaf, and a really useful thing that I find if I go anywhere new to gauge how healthy the ecosystem is to look at the flax leaves. Flax leaves are everywhere, and gardeners would say, oh God, what's going on with this flax leaf? It's completely peppered with these beautiful slots, which are known as windows.
1: So it's not an actual hole,
0: no.
1: But it's eaten it on the underside. Mm. It's right. So what has done this?
0: So this is the flax window moth, which is a beautiful large geometrid moth, often very pale and ghost-like. It's a beautiful moth, not often seen, but it's very common. It tells me is that nobody's been spraying pesticides. Right. So when I go to somebody's house or another property, or I look at the flax leaves to see whether they've got flax window moths, and then I look at the edges to see whether they've got these notches. And these notches are caused not by the moth itself, but by the caterpillar of the flax notcher moth. So the flax notcher moth, Ignutica stereopastis, causes these notches. So if you look at a leaf like this, it's a really good indication that it's a healthy ecosystem. Nobody's been spraying pesticides. Yes. And it also tells me that because of all these moths, there's lots of caterpillars. And because there's lots of caterpillars, there'll be lots of birds. And because there's lots of moths and caterpillars, there'll be lots of frass, and the soil will be enriching. And, so it's just an easy indicator. Wherever you go, there's going to be a flax leaf. And you can see, you can go to some gardens, beautiful native gardens, and the leaves will be immaculate. Mm. But you know that that's because they've been spraying.
2: I think people just think this is a fungus or a disease of some description, rather than it being made by a moth.
1: Well, I am going to be looking on the lookout from now on and commiserating with people if their flax is looking all
2: perfect,
1: pristine.
0: That's right. So another invertebrate that we encountered here, or several actually, but one that's caused a bit of a stir is that there was one on this clay bank actually one evening. I found a beautiful beetle, which I photographed and put on iNaturalist. I don't know anything about beetles, really. And it turned out to be the New Zealand reticulate stag beetle, quite a small beetle, with attractive pattern on it. Doesn't have antlers or whatever. But the interesting thing about it is that it's not supposed to be found south of Waimate. It's caused a bit of a stir in the beetle world. And there's been a suggestion that it's somehow been introduced to the property. It shouldn't be here. They feed on rotten wood, so that means at some point somebody would have to have brought some wood from north of Waimate.

0: property down to this property historically, if that's the case. It could have been here all the time, and it may be that it's only the pest control that's now allowed it to show its head above the parapet, if you like.
1: But I wonder if there'd be any slight differences in the genetics between this population and Waimate.
0: Yes, so I've been talking to somebody in DOC who's suggested that that might be a way to find out if we can find the money to do it.
1: That's really exciting,
0: isn't
1: for
0: it?
1: You.
0: Interesting, isn't it?
1: Yeah,
0: because I've no idea otherwise how they got here.
1: Yeah.
0: And the suggestion was that because the Otago University has turned out so many zoologists for hundreds of years, at some point one of them would have found it on the peninsula if it had been here.
1: A little panda. So, because there was some bush here, even though it was in quite a degraded form, you think all of these different species, all of these invertebrates, were here, but their numbers have been able to proliferate, isn't that right?
0: I think they sort of possibly hiding out in gullies and remote parts of the peninsula, and as the bush has come back, they managed been able to spread out. And on this particular property, I really feel that we've been doing nearly 20 years of pest control, multi-species pest control, which has changed and evolved over the time. I certainly wouldn't be doing what I was doing 20 years ago now. Science and technology has advanced. But I think overall there's been great benefit, particularly to the invertebrates. And it's the invertebrates that are driving the energy in the ecosystem here.
1: Yeah. But so we should talk a little bit about the pest control. Obviously, the habitat has to be here.
0: Yes.
1: But the second big key thing is getting the numbers down. What do you feel is their particular impact on the invertebrate population?
0: So studies have shown that rats and mice eat a lot of invertebrates. And what that means is if the rats and mice are eating the invertebrates, the native animals aren't, so there's far less food for the native birds and lizards if you've got a high levels of rats and mice. I also think that rats and mice have a big impact on native plant regeneration. They're eating the seeds and they're eating the seedlings. They're not just eating birds' eggs and birds. And I suspect once you get the rats and mice under control, you have a very different regeneration pattern in terms of botanical diversity and density of regeneration. One of the things that does concern me is a lot of pest control projects focus particularly on rats and mustelids, and they ignore the mice. And mice numbers can become very high if rat numbers are high, mice numbers are low, and so there's a balance between the two. But you take out the rats and the mustelids, and the mice numbers can become unmanageable. We see them running around. I mean, I've been in Fiordland, also the Hunter Valley, where mice are just running away in front of you because the numbers are so high. And those mice will be decimating the seed sources, they'll be decimating the invertebrates, and at some stages they will also be hunting and out-competing lizards and birds. So mice, there's a strong research now showing that mice have this huge negative impact on ground-dwelling geckos, particularly the ground-dwelling geckos that we have here, the Kuriro gecko, which is a beautiful gecko. And so wherever I know that we've got strong Kuriro gecko populations, I target that area for mice with toxin. And it's had a huge positive impact by doing that.
1: So what is the poison that you do use?
0: Right,
1: then?
0: So when I started out, I was using Brodificum, which was the standard. Everyone was using it, DOC as well. And then a lot of research showed that it is highly eco-persistent. You can't get rid of it. And once it gets into an animal, it just builds up. At one stage, DOC were saying, I'm not sure they are now, but you could only use Brodificum once or twice, in fact, in the entire life of animals that you were trying to protect. So if you had a robin that lived for 3 years, you could use Brodificum twice.
1: In that area?
0: Yeah. The problem here is that we have Kuriro geckos, which live for over 40 years. So you could use Brodificum twice in 40 years. So clearly Brodificum is not going to happen, and it just, you can't get rid of it once it's in the ecosystem. It builds up. So then I moved to difasinone, which is a much milder anticoagulant toxin, and it's very good for rats, but hopeless for mice. Mice can go through a breeding cycle whilst feeding on it.
1: Okay.
0: So you get into that situation where mice numbers become very high. So then I heavily went into trapping using Victor snap traps. I had 60 Victor snap traps, which

0: was quite a lot of work. Yeah. And that was great for about 7 or 8 years. And then I suspect because of, this sounds really wacky, but the bird life changed its habits. And I'd only ever seen riflemen, Titi Punamu, feeding in the canopy. And then suddenly one year, they started feeding on the ground. And yes. I think it was because the Titi Punamu numbers had become very high, and so they were feeding everywhere they could. And because of that, we started catching them in the Victor snap traps.
1: Right.
0: So I withdrew overnight, all the Victor snap traps, went to Doc 200s, so we run now 30 Doc 200s, and then went to a toxin called Double Tap, which is a combination of difascinone and cholecalciferol. And that combination seems to knock over mice. And there's a couple of studies have shown that it will take out. One study shows 76% of mice, and another study shows 85%. And I think that's probably good enough. Mm-hmm. And has very low persistence in the environment. And it has very low risk of secondary poisoning to non-target species. Yeah, so that's where we're at now. We run 30 Doc 200s, 8 cage traps, and we run 70 bait stations with double tapping. And that's about as much as we can manage, to be honest.
1: It's absolutely tremendous. And do you help out with this, Helen, or watch in amazement?
2: I accompany him on the rounds, but some of those traps are really strong, and I just watch.
1: Yeah.
2: Occasionally we'll let blackbirds out of cages once they've gone in the live traps. I prepare the coffee and the biscuits.
1: Essential work as well. Absolutely.
0: So this might be an interesting thing. This is a putta-putta wetta. And when we arrived here, it was chest high, and the top of it was being eaten out by deer. And you can see some historical scratching from possums, but they're gone now. So rescued it from deer and then rescued it from possums, along with a lot of other people working hard.
1: I guess that's a very physical sign of success.
0: It is. It's good to look at and feel good about each time I walk past it.
1: And so what do you love about living here, Helen?
2: Every morning we walk around the property doing the traps, but it's just the sound of the birds, it's the wind in the trees, it's just the air, the pureness of it. It's, just away from that hustle and bustle that millions of people live in. We're just incredibly fortunate, and we know it. it's a wonderful place.
1: Thanks very much to my guests, Sean and Helen Murphy, for taking me on a tour of part of their lovely property and for introducing me to some of the small and very special creatures living there. A key message from this episode is that if we're going to trap or poison, we need to focus on multi-species invasive mammal control that importantly also includes mice. From a rewilding perspective, poisons are a last but sometimes necessary resort. Now, to cover the costs of their pest control, Sean and Helen rent out an accommodation called Possum's End. So if you want to contribute to their project, this is a way to do it. Thanks for listening to Rewilding in Action. I'm Maureen Howard. In my next episode, I talk with researchers David Orlovich and Matt Larkham about the importance of mycorrhizal fungi growing under regenerating bush. So until then, I will leave you with birdsong from the property of Sean and Helen Murphy, rewilders who are letting nature take the lead.

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2: 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Me Kamlo Fanatu, Lo Sheva Province, Lo Village Plo Pango. 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Emi mainly focus lo solwata. 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

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Cut the blue forest, they heal deeper than we know. We Vanuatu people rely a lot on the ocean for our daily sustenance, especially for food. Whenever we have no food, like there's always food in the ocean, we just have to use the natural resource that we have, for example, a pampu that we can go and fishing. For the fish for our family. With that, it also brings us to, there's also medicine in the ocean that we could use to help us heal. And our ancestors mostly use those medicine whenever we're sick. Following this theme, the next theme will be When the Forest Breathes, We All Survive. As we all know, in Vanuatu, people depend a lot on the land. The land, we do farming, we plant food, root crops, vegetables, and even so, we can live off from the land. For example, a coconut tree. From the coconut tree, we use the stem to build a house. From its leaf, we use the leaf to weave a mat that we can sit on, even sleep on. And from its leaf, we can also use it to make a broom that we can sweep the floor on. The shell itself, the dry shell itself, we use it as a fire to cook our food. From the dry coconut tree, we use from the dry coconut shell, we use its flesh to produce coconut milk that it gives a taste to the food that we eat. Okay, so mimi mareti kolo one island, andablo not when emblem molecular lo one fish.

Literally call them wala. Lo wala, I got one special dish where Lista Mekem only call them lablab sosor. Molo lablab sosor, yeah, only use some plant.

0: That was Béla Bartók's Music for Strings, Percussion and Celesta, third part, Adagio, performed by the Berlin Philharmonic, conducted by Herbert von Karajan. We have come to the end of our time together today. The familiar has many edges. A game, a puppet, an organ, a shimmer of water, a bell, a night sound. None of these is frightening by itself. But music can make the ordinary unstable. It can show us how little distance there is between play and ritual, laughter and dread, elegance and danger. Perhaps that is why the uncanny stays with us. It does not simply frighten. It recognizes something we already know, then returns it altered. The world is still the world, but for a moment, it has looked back in a very different way. Thank you for joining me. I'm Dr. Duncan Connors, and you've been listening to the Cabinet of Classical Delights on 105.4 FM Otago Access Radio. 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
1: Hello and welcome to Super City with Deborah Hull-Brown on Otago Access Radio 105.4 FM. Each week, I'm delighted to bring you a celebration of all the interests, events and support available to super seniors like ourselves in Dunedin. I will meet seniors living artistic, energetic and generous lives, sharing their stories and passions, and talk to people giving their time and support to other seniors. I hope to encourage everyone to try something new, make new friends and explore more of Dunedin. So welcome again to Super City, and today I am delighted to be talking to one of those amazing creative people that lives in Dunedin. So welcome, Jenny Longstaff.
2: Kia ora, Deb.
1: Kia ora. So I met Jenny at an art exhibition at the Otago Art Society, which we'll be talking about a little bit later, but I thought maybe, Jenny, we could start talking about how you got involved in a creative life as a career, then maybe talk about the Otago Art Society and what your life looks like today.
2: Well, that covers a fair bit of scope, so let's begin.
1: Exactly.
2: When I first came to Dunedin 43 years ago, I'm originally an Aussie, but I'm sure you'll forgive me for that, I had been trained up as a graphic designer, so I was very lucky to be introduced to John McIndoe at McIndoe Publishers. So I became a book designer working in publishing, mainly freelance, but I worked for various publishing companies, Longacre Press, Otago Heritage Books, Otago University Press. But then when I got to a stage in my life where I felt like doing my own thing.
1: Mm-hmm. And what sort of, roughly what age were you then?
2: Mid-50s.
1: Okay, yeah.
2: Mature.
1: Yeah, and thinking, where do I want to go now?
2: Yeah. So I cleared out on a motorbike for a couple of years and taking lots and lots of photos. And that
1: Fantastic.
2: Turned me into a more observational eye on my own account. And then when I came back to Dunedin, I told myself, you are an artist now. So I joined up with the Otago Art Society, and I've been very committed to them as a exhibiting artist, as well as being involved in more management roles, like being a past president and on the committee for a long time, putting a newsletter together.
1: And a very hard-working volunteer, because every time I talk to you, you're either hanging an exhibition, unhanging an exhibition, or whatever you call it.
2: Well, yeah, I seem to have had inherited the volunteer gene. So, but it's also the art and the heritage that I volunteer in, because I'm involved also with a small heritage community up in Wakawaiti, which is still part of Dunedin, wider Dunedin. It's
1: yep.
2: on our boundaries.
1: Yep.
2: So I volunteer up there at their little museum, and I've just helped curate an exhibition up there as well. So, but now I'm sliding into writing. You know, being involved in book publishing, I was around authors and writers a lot, and I totally love the fact that Dunedin's a UNESCO city of literature.
1: Mm-hmm.
2: So I've embraced a bit of my poetic side lately.
1: Well, we might talk about the writing in a little bit in relation to the Otago Art Society, and then probably the poetry if we don't run out of time. So you said you came back to Dunedin and decided I'm going to be an artist. And I know how hard it is for artists to make money in New Zealand, so how did you go about that?
2: Well, I had to decide that making money wasn't the priority.
1: Uh-huh.
2: But given the fact that I am fairly imaginative and fairly wide-ranging, given the fact that we have lots of cruise ships come to Dunedin, and given the fact that the

0: Chicago Art Society also has a shop that sells a wide range of our members' work.
1: Which is open every day except Christmas Day.
0: That's right, yes, 7 days a week, which in itself is a major commitment to the volunteers in our society. But having the shop does allow sort of a wider spread of things to do, not just paintings. It might cost visitors a bit too much money in these trying times. And also the fact that freighting things is horrendously expensive these days So doing paintings, but doing cards and prints and even painting pebbles.
1: Painting pebbles, yes. I think you're very clever because you see people coming in, not just tourists, but people who would like to buy maybe a little gift for someone or want something for themselves, and they're looking around and thinking, oh, I can't quite afford that, especially in today's times. And you've always got something that's maybe just $20, $25, $30, not too expensive, yeah?
0: Yeah, well, that's the beauty of the Art Society shop, where members can, you know, create things to titillate the public with, you know? And it's not just tourists, obviously. We like to think that the public, the Dunedin public's well engaged with the Art Society.
1: Yeah, exactly, exactly. And so how... Was that a, do you also sell in other galleries, in other exhibitions, in other places?
0: Occasionally, I've had exhibitions at the Moray Gallery. The Moray Gallery, John Timmins, they've got a close relationship with the Otago Art Society because the artists that they exhibit at their gallery are sort of picked from Art Society members. John has got a close connection. He was very involved also in the recent heritage collection that we had as part of our celebration for our 100th anniversary.
1: I remember going to that. That was paintings that had been donated to the society how old is the society now?
0: 150 years, 1876 it was established.
1: Amazing.
0: It's the longest running art society in New Zealand, so it's a bit of a feather in Dunedin's cap.
1: Absolutely. And the other thing I like about the Art Society is you have everything. You have photography, you have ceramics, you have, models, metal, glass.
0: Yes, I think that's
1: anything.
0: One of the strengths of the Art Society, because we do encourage any medium. Sometimes when we have national art awards, because we do source paintings from beyond our own membership, so our national art awards, such as the Cleveland National Art Award and the Hope and Sons National Art Award, they, New Zealand wide, so we get plenty of work for them.
1: Indeed,
0: but except for the Cleveland, which is very wide ranging, but some sponsors just want paintings in their exhibition. But the Art Society totally encourages as wider an expression of creativity as possible.
1: I actually remember there was an exhibition a couple of months ago with these mechanical models that moved, and the room was packed with people watching as
0: wasn't that delightful?
1: Wheels turned and things fell and rose and fell and rose.
0: Well, that was Blair Somerville from the Lost Gypsy Caravan down at Papatoai. They closed over winter, so don't go down and have a look now. But come summer, this wonderful kinetic little sculptural things, totally engaging, just delightful.
1: Absolutely.
0: Made from found objects and beach things and derelict old grungy things. It's just exquisite, and it absolutely captivated the public.
1: It did. It did. You had to press a little button on the floor
0: you
1: to get something to start.
0: You could actually play with them. You were allowed to touch.
1: That's right. That's right. So as the years went by, and we'll thank successive governments for this. You and I got our superannuation at 65, which does help to take some of the money pressure.
0: Paid to be old.
1: Exactly. Well, thanked for all the money we've given the government in the past is the way I like to put it.
0: Well, it does take the pressure off an artist, really.
1: Yes.
0: I mean, you've still got equipment and, your
1: paint materials.
0: They can be expensive, but you can shop around.
1: Yeah. But you still keep going because you love it, don't you?
0: I don't think a creative energy ever sleeps, frankly. I know I don't go to bed till about 2 or 3 o'clock in the morning, brain buzzing. But I think true creativity finds an expression in anything. It annoys me some. Well, it doesn't annoy. I don't get annoyed. But people say, "Oh, I'm not creative at all. Don't ever." And I can't draw a stick figure. Doesn't matter. You've probably got a gorgeous garden, or you've grown beautiful children. You cook lovely dinners. Whatever. Creativity comes in all forms.
1: That's true.
0: It's not just art and music.
1: Or it might be music.
0: Definitely music.
1: Singing
0: definitely.
1: Or something like that.
0: Yeah.
1: Exactly.
0: Well, that's sort of an obvious creative streak, isn't it? But people

0: everyone's life's creative. I mean, living's about problem solving. That's what creativity is.
1: That's an interesting thought. That's an interesting thought. So just on the volunteering, because I know that the Arts Society is probably always looking for more volunteers, could you maybe talk a little bit about what you do, which is fairly specialised, I think, but what other things volunteers would be very welcome to come along and help with?
0: Well, I found my niche in hanging exhibitions. Because I was a book designer, I've got a very good awareness of sort of spatial arrangement, so that just extrapolates into a wider, you know, larger context on a gallery wall. But we like to think that our volunteers can be sourced within our own membership. But we do have volunteers that aren't members. They just like to be around artists, around the public. But it's a retail shop, so there's positions on the counter. Helping with members' meetings, with catering behind the scenes, even at exhibition openings.
1: Yeah, that's right. I've seen people there. So I'm always saying to people who are retired, there's a lot of opportunities for volunteering. It gives you a chance to meet new people, maybe, and just feel that you're doing something to help. So
0: I hang the exhibitions, but that just, you don't just get pictures and stick them on the wall. There's all the labels, there's proofreading, there's checking the labels, there's cutting the labels out, there's sticking the labels on the walls.
1: And but
0: cleaning
1: also
0: the glass.
1: You have, I can vouch for this. You have a skill of putting things up on a wall. I'm looking at the wall now, and you put things together so that they all fit. Whilst if I tried to do it, I'd have little ones and big ones. And
0: right. Well, that's the secret, basically.
1: Yes.
0: It's utilising the wall space because, for instance, the current exhibition we've got on, which finishes on Saturday, the 1st of August, is the annual, the 150th annual exhibition. And we got 218 entries. So when I came in after all the entries had been received on a Sunday afternoon, I came into the room and there's pictures everywhere. They're leaning on the wall, they're leaning on the chairs. Some of them are the higgledy-piggledy put on the wall.
1: And
0: they're
1: some of them
0: everywhere.
1: Are very big as well.
0: Some of them are big, some of them are heavy. Well, I'm in my 70s now, so, you know, I'm not a weightlifter.
1: Yep.
0: But the good thing about me is that I am tall, so I can reach higher up the wall to hang things. And that means that I actually prefer not to work with short people because they need step ladders and they get underfoot anyway. So I have to maximise, you know, how pictures hang on the wall. So I wouldn't put a little picture under a big picture because then that would leave spare space on either side. That would be a waste of space. So we have to get these pictures in, but also make them look comfortable. You don't want it look jammed in, you know. And it's a bit about colour coordination and it's a bit about topics, you know, the subjects.
1: I remember in your, I can't remember, it's the one that's up there now, there was two paintings with cows in them, very different to look at, but you had them.
0: I did, because cows are herd animals and I wanted them to paint. I just entertained myself because another time someone had painted a beautiful picture of a kereru, you know, the pigeon, the glowing, glowing feathers, iridescent feathers. So I put a painting of a cat beneath it.
1: I didn't notice that one. So just drifting a little bit more into Otago Art Society, you were talking about the book. This is a project that you're working on to celebrate the 150th anniversary. So you've got presumably a wealth of paintings or photographs of paintings that you can use. And then are you just going to be looking to come up with a story about how the society developed?
0: The book has got the potential to be ginormous because 150 years of history is a lot to distill through.
1: Mm-hmm.
0: Now, got good records, we've got amazing resource at the Hocken Library, the DCC, the public library. There's bits of Art Society scattered all over the place, in people's homes, under people's beds, in people's cupboards. So, yes, it's a matter of sifting through what will actually make an interesting story, because I don't want it to be just this happened in that year and this happened the next year. But because you're dealing with artists, of course there's some interesting stories to tell.
1: Oh, yes, exactly. I mean, forgive me if I've got this wrong, but in the beginning it was just male members, wasn't it?
0: Yeah, it did open up to women membership, but yes, it was initially set up by a group of bewhiskered old gentlemen.
1: Mm-hmm.
0: But now anything goes.
1: Absolutely.
0: And our membership ranges in age from 100. Lovely Joan Hardy is 100. Mm-hmm. And the current president's granddaughter is 10. So

0: That's the range of our membership.
1: That sounds wonderful. So if anyone's got autistic family members that would like to become a member, I don't know whether everyone knows that the gallery for the Otago Arts Society is upstairs in the railway station. And as we said, open 364 days a year. So if you think, I wonder whether they might be able to join and do something.
0: Definitely. Yeah. We actually run activities for very young members. Check website about that, because I don't have children myself, so I'm not that involved with the children. Mm-hmm. But we have coming up a what we call demo day. So from the 10th to the 16th of August, there's going to be 20 artists at the railway station demonstrating their work, which is a wonderful opportunity for the public to come and engage with real artists, chat to them about, you know, belonging to the Art Society, see what actually goes on. Because we've always got multi-activities happening. We've got a plein air group. We've got a Tuesday social group. We've got tutors. So it's a matter of just checking in with the Art Society if you have any interest in art. And we'll find a place for you, because we're a very welcoming, inclusive society.
1: You definitely are. You definitely are. And it's not about the level of expertise either, is it?
0: Not at all. Not at all. No, we just encourage beginners, you know, the proficient. I mean, it's got a real spirit of camaraderie. I call it camaraderie.
1: Yes. that's definitely what you feel when you go there. And because all the members are involved, they are happy to talk about their paintings.
0: Even just pop into the shop and have a chat to Sylvie. Sylvie's an artist herself. She's a School of Art graduate from here in Dunedin. Absolutely knows the stuff. Very, very helpful and knowledgeable. So first point of call, just pop up to the shop or just check out things on the website if you just want to do it from the comfort of your own home.
1: And do you have groups of artists who like to go in once a week or something and work on their art together?
0: Well, we encourage that on a Tuesday. Mm-hmm. People seem to not want to come out on a winter day so much. Scaredy cats. But some of us just get into a habit of being there.
1: Yes.
0: And frankly, the Art Society is warmer than my house, so that's why I'm there.
1: No, I think that sounds wonderful. Well, now let's tiptoe away from books and the Art Society, and can we talk about your poetry, which is something that I know that you feel very passionate about. So, do you go to live poetry events and read your poetry out?
0: Yeah, now it's my turn to clear. I've just started going to the occasional open mic night run by the Octagon Collective, second Wednesday of each month, down in the new Athenaeum Theatre in the Octagon. So that's a situation where you bravely get up, you say your poem, and then people applaud like mad.
1: Oh, wonderful.
0: They're very supportive as well. It's a bit frightening. It's a bit exposing, especially if I haven't done that before. I feel very comfortable in the art world, but not so, you know, I feel a bit exposed in the world of words. But because I'm a visual artist, I think I've got a bit of a visual turn of phrase, you know.
1: In your poetry,
0: So I feel I can describe things quite well. Well, that's my challenge to myself, to sort of prune it down and try and make an original phrase, you know, not have cliches and like that.
1: I can remember I have done a little bit of writing poetry. I went to one when I was living up in Auckland, and there were some people that were very dramatic and
0: performance
1: there was one woman
0: poetry.
1: Who was an actress, and I was sort of standing there quietly reading my rather deeply thoughtful poem.
0: There's a big difference really between sort of slam poetry and performance poetry and how someone, a reader, can connect with the poem on the written page. It's really quite a different experience.
1: Yep.
0: And I personally think, well, I've got two streams. I've got really rollicking, rowdy, sometimes rather rude ballad types, bawdy ballad.
1: Bawdy ballads, right.
0: But then I've got very reflective, introspective, deep and meaningful poems that sit better, more quietly with someone reading it on the page. But I also go to a feedback group at the library. The public library is just a wonderful resource too here in Dunedin, and our South Dunedin Library. It's a beauty as well, and the Wakawiki Library.
1: The new South Dunedin Library or the central one?
0: All of them. The library system.
1: Yeah, okay.
0: Spread the love. Yeah. So I think the libraries do a marvellous job, but I go to

0: a Friday evening sort of feedback group, a poetry circle, where we can read a poem of that we've written ourselves or read another poem that we've engaged with, and our group discusses it. You know,
1: it's, oh, wonderful.
0: And that too is a nice supportive environment to be in, respectful of each other's poetry. And it's good. Like, I live alone. I've got no feedback. The cat, you know, listens, but, you know. So it's nice to actually be amongst other people that sort of get you.
1: Exactly. And also, I'm sure you do enjoy listening to other people's
0: poems. Oh, definitely.
1: Yeah.
0: Yes.
1: Just in terms of thinking, I would never have thought about writing about that, or I like their turn of phrase.
0: That's an interesting aspect too, because if with your own poetry, like, you know, you write your own poem and you know why you've written it, and well, sometimes maybe you don't, it just might just come out. But you think you know what you're on about, and then someone else will have a little bit of a comment about it, and they have a completely different, you know, appreciation of it, because their lived experience is utterly different to yours, you know.
1: So, exactly.
0: So it's quite fascinating. Same with art, you know. No two people probably get the same thing out of looking at a painting, frankly, either.
1: No, I think that's very true. I probably tend to like things I can understand a little bit more than things that I can't. But occasionally I'll be looking at something and think, I think I need to stand here quietly and just look at it a bit longer.
0: Let it sit. Yeah,
1: let it sit.
0: Exactly.
1: Yeah.
0: I know. You mean, you can be, you know, often dismissive of an art artwork or even a poem. You think it flies right over your head. But then the deeper you look at it, you know, things sort of start to click into place in your own head.
1: Exactly. Yeah. Yeah.
0: But who's got time these days? Everyone's rushing around so much. So that's why I like poetry, because it does slow me down to stay in one place and have a think, you know, have a ponder.
1: That's a good point. That's a good point. See, and what I like about you is you're still exploring all of these creative things. You're still enjoying what you're doing. And it's something that you can keep doing as long as you're
0: absolutely
1: physically able to get out of the door sometimes. But maybe even, you know, people can get audiobooks from the library.
0: You've
1: they can do other things.
0: You've got to stay curious. Curiosity is what keeps you young and engaged.
1: Exactly. Exactly. Have you got any other hobbies and habits that I don't know about? Or?
0: Ooh, well, I won't tell you about some of them. Well, I like to go walking. I don't ride a motorbike anymore because I don't... Well, I've got sore bits. Couldn't pull the clutch in anymore because of my wrist that got
1: knackered. Really? Oh,
0: anyway,
1: right.
0: No, I just like looking and learning. I hoover up new information. I love learning new things, but that's that curiosity factor. Even if I'm not going to do it myself, I like to know how someone else has done it.
1: Oh, yeah. Okay. That sounds interesting.
0: And I do like watching silly cats on YouTube.
1: I haven't done any of that recently, but one of the things we were just talking about was that the International Film Festival is coming up in the beginning of August, and I love to go along to that because I just like seeing a completely different country, completely different culture, different
0: people. Right. Going to movies is one of the, I wouldn't say it's a habit, but, you know, you pick and choose what you go to. Mm. I went to Scotland a couple of days ago on one of the films I saw, Glen Rothen at the Metro, I saw that.
1: Oh, right. Yep.
0: Yes. And I might go walking the Camino soon as well. Not really.
1: Well, I went and saw a film about that.
0: That's the one.
1: Yeah, that's the one. Oh, I know the one you're going to see. It's the anniversary of the film being made. I went to see one recently as well. So people have said to me, oh, I don't like international films because I don't like subtitles.
0: But that doesn't worry me. I wear glasses, but it doesn't worry me.
1: The screen's so big. I think everyone should get out there and just go and watch a film in a different language, in a different country, with a completely different culture. And this current film festival has got films from all around the world, all the continents.
0: It's quite intriguing. Like, I've never learnt French, and I haven't been around French people a lot. But there's so many French phrases in English, you know, so you can go to a French film with subtitles and you suddenly realise you know what they're saying, almost.
1: Well, that's right, like bonjour or au revoir things like that. You think, I know what that means, yeah. So what I try to do myself is do the same sorts of things. Is I don't think I'm very creative in terms of creating things physically, but I like to read, I like to go to films, I've written a little bit of poetry, but also... Yeah, it's just looking at ways of exploring all the different things you can do. And sometimes if it's difficult to get out from home, maybe see if you can find some like-minded friends that might come round and you could talk about poetry, you could swap recipes.
0: Yeah, well, book clubs are a good idea too, aren't they?

0: That's right. That's right. It's really just trying to find the things that you could do that makes your life sociable and a bit more interesting.
1: I think staying socially connected is yeah. I've got the hermit gene in me as well. I like to just not engage with people sometimes.
0: Yeah.
1: But yeah, I do come out and spend time with people a lot. But you know, I'm not afraid of my own company or silence. But a lot
0: right.
1: of people, you know, they're buzzing around, being busy all the time. But I think you need to pace your life with the busies and the empties.
0: I think you're absolutely right. You need to do a bit of both, and you need to take a step back sometimes and say, I'm just going to have a really quiet day, and maybe enjoy the sunshine in the garden, and just have. Take my time and you know, make it a peaceful stay.
1: I think volunteering, so many chances to volunteer in different things in Dunedin.
0: There is,
1: You know, these food banks and things, I think a lot of people help with those.
0: Yeah, I mean, a lot of the charity shops, there are volunteers I've had people on from Age Concern. They do the Meals on Wheels, the accredited visitor. The Red Cross I've talked to as well. So I'm always saying, get out there and volunteer. But if you can't get out of the house or you don't have a transport, then maybe try and find people that you can share things with, or perhaps they might be able to give you a lift somewhere if you ask them.
1: Yep, carpooling is a good idea.
0: Exactly. Especially since it sounds like petrol is going up again. Anyway, thank you so much for coming in. I'm looking forward to all the new exhibitions that are coming up the rest of this year. Is there anything in particular you want to give a quick plug for that's coming up?
1: Well, definitely the demo days down at the Art Society from the 10th to the 16th of August. Just pop in there during the week and there'll be artists actively pursuing their
0: art. What time's the gallery open in the morning?
1: 10 o'clock till 4 o'clock.
0: Lovely, thanks.
1: And there's going to be lunchtime talks during that week too.
0: Oh, wow.
1: 12:15, so an individual artist will be talking about their work, so... August, it's going to be busy.
0: Okay, well, that sounds wonderful. And then there are always new exhibitions coming up.
1: There
0: and
1: are.
0: More
1: there's,
0: artists.
1: There's a wonderful astrophotography exhibition coming up when's that?
0: It's coming up.
1: It'll be September.
0: Yep, okay. Well, look, thank you so much for your time, Jenny. And I look forward to doing this again when you've got a little more to talk to me about the book, when that's ready to be talked about a bit
1: more. All my poems.

0: tonight.
1: 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I'm Harry Almy. 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